So we heard music by Maggie Payne. We heard a few tracks from the new Visible Cloaks album, Paradescence. And we heard a piece called Unconsummated Seduction by Way of the Cross. Here's more music. Enjoy.

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Okay, in that second set, we heard quite a few tracks from the Chocolate Monk label. We heard music from Henry Birdsey, who's one half of Tongue Depressor. We heard from Flesh Tone Aura, and we heard from Haley Palumbo. There's also a track called Dusk Solute from Kailoya, from their new A Body of Water album. And Twilight Sea, a piece by Chihei Hatakeyama. We heard another Henry Birdsey track to finish out that set, Without Murmur 1. This is a couple of tracks now from H. Takahashi, out on the White Paddy Mountain imprint. Enjoy.

So after the two tracks by H. Takahashi, we heard another track called Disc, featuring Motion Graphics. That's from the new Paradescence album by Visible Cloaks. Another track from A Body of Water, the Kaloya LP. And seeing us from here until the end of the show, a track called Jody, more from the White Paddy Mountain label. Thanks for listening, folks. And I hope you will join me next month for episode 92. In the meantime, take care.

is a harvest. 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Don't you ache? A hand you shook is plastering poison. A man you knew abused his position. The currency of winking and shin splints from climbing. Don't you ache? Postcodes sworn by like sell-by dates. White noise where warning was. The ease of war. Forgetting to hear it like piano in the back room of a restaurant. That confident walk that cruelty has, like it knows it'll never get caught. Don't you ache? Don't you ache? Is there glass in your nail beds? Is there sand in your throat? Has the skin between your toes rubbed thin? Have your knees reached their limits? Do you meet the day sleepless? Don't you ache? The violence of maps. And the future of seas. Ghost of the surplus, whiskied punch-ups. Not enough hands to count, not enough ink to spare, not enough cloth to spread. The greed in a promise lies baked at breakfast, wet paint on bloodstains. Don't you ache, don't you ache, don't you ache. The devil's advocate keeps pulling up a chair and don't you ache. His client satisfied. Record immaculate.

fire in ruined thrones repair. As soothes the sorrows of the melting fair, in sounds of woe the dear departed greet, with cypress truth, the dogs, the green retreat. The faithful raven tolls the passing bell, with solemn dirge, the sound by Philomel, whose ear just tears, a bard shall mix his own.

0: usual when I go down to London on my own, a kind of dull despair stirred within me on that December morning. I looked out at the flat, almost treeless landscape, the vast brown expanse of the ploughed fields, the railway stations where I would never get out, the flock of gulls which makes a habit of gathering on the football pitch on the outskirts of Ipswich, the allotments, the crippled bushes overgrown with dead travellers' joy on the embankments, the quicksilver mudflats and channels at Manningtree, the boats capsized on their sides, the Colchester Water Tower, the Marconi factory in Chelmsford, the empty greyhound track at Romford, the ugly backs of the terraced houses past which the railway line runs in the suburbs of the metropolis, the Manor Park Cemetery and the tower blocks of flats in Hackney. Sights which are always the same and flit past me whenever I go to London, yet remain alien and incomprehensible in spite of all the years that have passed since my arrival in England. I always feel particularly apprehensive on the last stretch of the journey, where just before turning into Liverpool Street Station, the train must wind its way over several sets of points through a narrow defile, and where the brick walls rising above both sides of the track with their round arches, columns and niches, blackened with soot and diesel oil, put me in mind once again that morning of an underground columbarium. So, here we are in Exchange Square, just behind Liverpool Street Station. Such a significant location in the text of Austerlitz. And also from this vantage point, we can you really get a sense of the stratification of the space here, with the railway line running underneath. And one's reminded of that image in the text of the railway lines on the map looking like sinews in muscle as they come through under Brick Lane and then open out into this underground space. So the narrator in Austerlitz first describes his journey into Liverpool Street when he comes into London to see an ophthalmologist to find out more about this condition, this eye condition he's got. It's striking just reading that again, the way the pace builds up on that in that stretch, as usual when I go down to London, one of these long sentences which we so frequently get in Austerlitz. I almost feel the rhythm of the train as it's going through Manningtree, Colchester, Chelmsford, Romford, Manor Park. Words, you know, place names that appear and sound kind of different as we read through the German edition of the text. And one hears these interesting things that stand out as we're reading through that text, not only the place names, but these key images for each of them. For Ipswich, the Fußballfeld am Stadtrand, the football field on the edge of the city, the Schrebergartenkolonie, and I guess the allotments. The German have this memory of this guy Schreber as well, who's known for pioneering the allotments. Die quecksilbrigen Watten und Priele in Manningtree, die zur Seite gesunkenen Boote, in the Wasserturm, the water tower in Colchester, the Marconi factory in Chelmsford, and the dog track in Romford, and also this idea of the hateful suburbs, die hässlichen Rückseiten, the ugly backs of the terraced houses that the railway line goes past, the graveyard at Manor Park, the Wohntürme, the blocks of flats in Hackney, before we get to this final sentence where the railway line works its way through the narrow defile, the Engpass into Liverpool Street, into this underground space.
1: In tribute to all those who helped rescue 10,000 Jewish and other children escaping Nazi persecution through the Kinder transports from Austria, Czechoslovakia and Germany to the United Kingdom in 1938 to 1939, for the children and their sponsors, and the foster families. memory of the millions, including over 1.5 million children who were killed during the Holocaust.
2: I suppose this memorial here is celebrating the fact that thousands of children were rescued by the Kindertransport program, which enabled parents who had an inkling of what would happen to their families under the Nazis were able to send their children to England from Central Europe, Germany and Central Europe. And they sent them alone, and they were adopted in England by various families. But it's also one of the most ambiguous aspects of Holocaust refugee stories and rescue stories, because many of those children were adopted by families who suppressed entirely their story. And of course that is the story of Austerlitz, who is never told of his origins, and that was the experience for the vast majority of Kindertransport children. So that traumatic history which they carried, and which many of them had very, you know, had trace memories, was something that was entirely suppressed. And in more recent years that's been reassessed and thought about more as a much more problematic aspect of rescue.
3: It would have been a knowledge that Sebald obviously had as a writer, as a researcher, as an academic, as a teacher, and also as a traveller on that line, because of course the line from Harwich to here is the same beyond Ipswich or Manningtree as a line from Norwich to here. So that must have impinged on his consciousness quite strongly that at some stage he was doing the same journey as Kindertransport, children in the Kindertransport had done on one occasion. And I think that's quite a strong thing to say. I know he was aware of that. That also ties in with his description of the railway journey from Norwich, and particularly he says more about that journey as you come through Ipswich and as you come nearer to London, and as you then come through Forest Gate, Merrylands, Stratford, Bow, and you know, he actually does say quite a lot in reflecting both his realization of being on a train taking that route, but also of what he could see outside the train, which also links in with his identifying Alderney Road as a site that he wanted to try and visit. So that also ties in quite strongly. The different strands, the strand of his travelling and the strand of the Kindertransport route, but also the strand of his consciousness and his awareness of what was beyond the train. Both are quite vital to the novel Austerlitz, to the prose work Austerlitz. Whether we call it a novel or whatever we call it. Half an hour later, I was sitting in the saloon bar of the Great Eastern Hotel at Liverpool Street, waiting for the next train home. I'd sought out a dark corner, since by now I did indeed feel rather qualmish inside my yellow skin. On the way to the station in the taxi, we had seemed to be driving in a wide looping trajectory through some kind of lunar park. So strangely did the city lights turn beyond the windscreen, and now the dim globes of the sconces, the mirrors behind the bar, and the colourful batteries of bottles of spirits were circling before my eyes as if I were on a roundabout. Leaning my head against the wall and breathing deeply and slowly from time to time when I felt the nausea rising, I had for a good while been watching the toilers in the city gold mines as they came to meet at their usual watering hole early in the evening, all of them identical in their dark blue suits, striped shirts and gaudy ties. And as I tried to grasp the mysterious habits of the members of this species, which is not to be found in any bestiary. Their preference for crowding close together, their semi-gregarious, semi-aggressive demeanour, the way they put their throats back in emptying their glasses, the increasingly excitable babble of their voices, the sudden, hasty departure of one or another of them. As I was watching all of this, I suddenly noticed a solitary figure on the edge of the agitated crowd, a figure who could only be Austerlitz, whom I realised at that moment I had not seen for nearly 20 years.
0: We're still outside the staff entrance to the Andaz Hotel, which is the refit of the Great Eastern Hotel, as it is in the text. And this is the one where the narrator stays, and which contains the secret room, the secret Masonic temple, which you can visit on open house. I think annually, but it's otherwise used for events and so on. This is described quite majestically in the text, the space of 19th century riches, of extraordinary varieties of fish and different kinds of produce being prepared, and one has a sense of the sort of wealth and energy of the railways from pouring in and manifesting itself within this space. But it's hard to tell as you look at it now, some of these what look like doorways and then have been covered off, or trying to get a sense of how it would have connected up with the station concourse area in earlier times before the refit.
1: Stephen, what did the station look like the first time you came here?
3: Well, I'm just talking to Nadia, trying to remember what it looked like. There are actually some great paintings by, and I can't remember the artist, but there's some really fine paintings from the 50s, 60s, 70s of the platforms and of the station and of commuters rushing through. They're figurative paintings. That does give it quite a good idea. And there are no doubt good photographs as well. But it is very strange when you know a place quite well. You know, I probably came through this station at least twice a week, usually on the way to the underground, or coming from Bishopsgate to the underground, or walking from Brick Lane to here. But your sort of memory of it gets completely submerged, and I can't remember what it looks like. I'd have to go and look at photographs and paintings. It's also worth remembering the Broad Street station was very close by, actually, just across from where we were just standing at the Kinder Transport Memorial, and that was a that site plays a key role in Austerlitz. You can't recognise it as a station now because it's a glass-fronted 12-storey company building, but I think also it's worth bearing in mind that Max was well aware. I mean, he alludes to this when he talks about seeing people outside the Great Eastern Hotel, but he was well aware of the power of high finance in the area surrounding Broad Street and Liverpool Street, and he was also well aware of the role of high finance in everything he was talking about. You know, that those powers were ultimately behind everything that happened historically in Europe in the 20th century, and certainly within what happened to the Jewish population in Europe.
2: So in Austerlitz's discovery of a labyrinth of passages and rooms in Liverpool Street Station is deeply linked to his own eventual uncovering of his relationship to Liverpool Street Station itself and to his own story, his own backstory. But that kind of evocation of a labyrinthine London is in some way, where in some way these roots into a building, into the bowels of a building, the mysterious heart of a building, for me really evokes one of the most famous 19th century poems about London, The City of Dreadful Night by James Thompson, which is also in a way a kind of journey into the unconscious of the poet, the speaker, but also of London itself. So I'm just going to read a section from this poem. Although lamps burn along the silent streets, even when moonlight silvers empty squares, the dark holds countless lanes and close retreats. But when the night its spheerless mantle wears, the open spaces yawn with gloom abysmal. The somber mansions loom immense and dismal. The lanes are black as subterranean lairs. And soon the eye a strange new vision learns. The night remains for it as dark and dense, yet clearly in this darkness it discerns, as in the daylight with its natural sense, perceives a shade in shadow, not obscurely, pursues a stir of black in blackness surely, sees spectres also in the gloom intense. The ear too, with the silence vast and deep, becomes familiar, though unreconciled, hears breathings as of hidden life asleep, and muffled throbs as of pent passions wild, far murmurs, speech of pity or derision, but all more dubious than the things of vision, so that it knows not when it is beguiled. No time abates the first despair and awe, but wonder ceases soon. The weirdest thing is felt least strange beneath the lawless law, where death in life is the eternal king, crushed impotent beneath this reign of terror, dazed with such mysteries of woe and error, the soul is too outworn for wandering. This is a poem which is a kind of incantation, full of repetition, and evokes a London full of lost souls, a kind of Dante's circle of hell in a way, but also with a sense that there are mysteries, there are perhaps answers that lie in these dark silent spaces, these spaces peopled by others searching.
3: I imagine that out there in the gathering dusk I could see the districts of the City of London crisscrossed by innumerable streets and railway lines, crowding ever more closely together as they marched east and north, one reef of buildings above the next and then the next and so on, far beyond Holloway and Highbury, and I saw the snow falling on this huge outcropping of stone, slowly, steadily, until everything was covered up and buried. The Isle of North Uist to the east end of London, I was struck that both places had unemployment rates of 25%, and both places

0: And the East End had the dead docks of the Isle of Dogs, with huge expanses of water and other docks which are no longer used. So strangely, I felt certain parallels both in the landscape and in the human ways of living in those landscapes, even though they were utterly, utterly different places. And so I long for snow to sweep across the low heights of London, from the lonely rail yards and track huts. London, a lichen mapped on mild clays and its rough circle without purpose, because I remember the gap for clarity that comes before snow in the north. And I remember the lucid air's changing sky. And I remember the grey-black wall with every colour imminent in a coming white, the moon rising only to be displaced, and the measured, volatile calmness of after. And I remember the blue snow hummocks, the mountains of miles off seen in snowlight, frozen lakes of frozen moss to stand on, where once a swarmed drifting stopped. And I think we need such a change, my city and I, that maybe conjured in us that dream birth of compassion with reason and energy merged in slow dance. I read a poem, I think on Radio 3, as it then was, and it would have been in the winter of 1983, 1984. I can't remember whether it was in December 83 or January 84. And it was a poem called Lord in Dream, and it's about rising up above London and travelling, not actually in an aeroplane, but as if floating, firstly across the Outer Hebrides, where I used to live, and then out to Iceland, and then back right across Europe and across the Middle East, and particularly that area that Helderlin writes about, and then over to India. And Max heard me reading that poem, and he was driving his car. Obviously it was dark because it was a program in the evening and it was midwinter, and he was driving home from his office at UEA. And he was listening to this program, and the poem came out, and he said to me when he met me 6 years later that he'd sort of so much listened to the poem that he stopped realizing he was driving momentarily, and his car just started to veer across the road, and he realized and righted it. And that was where, when he first heard my poetry, and it was the first question he asked me when I went on a bursary to the British Centre for Literary Translation, which he'd established, I think in 1990, and I went on a bursary in 1991. He said, had I written that poem that he'd heard? So there was a sort of an immediate gut sense between us as to language, I suppose, and also the fact that his family had come from the Alps and my mother's family had come from the Alps too, was a very, very, very strongly. But that story he told me then had that very difficult echo, because of course he died when his car veered across the road. And I think he died almost certainly from instantaneously from an intense heart attack. So I think he was dead when the car veered across. It wasn't a collision, but nonetheless the car veered across into the path of an oncoming lorry.
1: Steve, can I ask you something in Austerlitz, the narrator's walks of Austerlitz seem to be unstructured and kind of random in their in where they go, and it's really that randomness that produces the sorts of cone.

0: coincidences and revelations. I wondered, when you walked with Max, did you typically take a certain route, or did you wander randomly, or how did you walk?
1: We wandered a bit, but we took a certain route. For instance, when we met here and went to Alderney Road, we followed not the most immediate direct route, but we sort of zigzagged a little. So yes, it had a sort of zigzag structure.
0: Did you have a purpose in taking that zigzag? Did you have an idea in mind?
1: I think I felt it was worthwhile going through old Spitalfields Market. I can't remember exactly what state it was in then. It would have been being redeveloped. It wouldn't have been totally redeveloped. So we would have walked through and seen this end of Bishopsgate where it really was being transformed, and the commercial street end where it was still not dissimilar to what it had been, although the market wasn't there, of course, but that was the big change. So yeah, I wanted to walk down there, and then we'd have gone through Puma Court, because that's an astonishing space to go through. It's such an intense funnel of history and allusion to Dickens, which would just be nice to make. And then across Brick Lane. I can't remember whether we walked a bit up Brick Lane or just went across, and then through near where Stenzel had lived. And then I think we cut down Greta X to Whitechapel High Road and just walked along that wonderful wide market, which I think the council are trying to get rid of, but is hugely tenacious. I mean, that whole culture there is hugely tenacious, even though it's being very much eroded. And the London Hospital, which you know, you've done so much work on. So we walked definitely past there. Don't think we went up Brady Street to the cemetery there, although I honestly can't remember. We might have just gone and had a look and, just noted this is also a Jewish cemetery.
0: So that was a conscious kind of way to access those layers of history that are there.
1: Yes, definitely. I took that route in order to peel through layers of history, I mean, other things about walks. I described a number of walks I'd done to Max, so he didn't go on them, but he listened to me. It's very uncanny when he's talking about nocturnal walks that Austerlitz makes, because I did a lot of nocturnal walks in the first 10 years I came to London. And it didn't occur to me when I first read Austerlitz, and then it suddenly occurred to me, is Max writing down in changed ways what I said to him, because some of the places are places I'd gone to, but then a lot of other people were also writing about nocturnal walks, and why shouldn't, he might very easily have just thought that was something that Austerlitz would have done anyway. Ian Sinclair did a lot of and a lot of people did, yes, and not just recently, but in probably much more in the past as well.
2: Over to the north, from end to end of the horizon, stood the black wall of the Grensmark Mountains, and in front of them, along their foothills, the torn and ravaged land, with slopes and terraces which dropped far below what had formerly been the surface of the earth. Where roads had once passed over firm ground, where human beings had lived, foxes had run across country, and birds of many kinds had flown from bush to bush, now there was nothing but empty space. And at the bottom of it, stones and gravel and stagnant water, untouched even by the natural movement of the air. The shadowy forms of power stations, with their glowing furnaces, drifted like ships in the somber air. Chalk-coloured buildings like blocks, cooling towers with jagged rims, tall chimneys, above which motionless plumes of smoke stood white against the sickly colours streaking the western sky. A few stars showed only on the pallid, nocturnal side of the firmament, sooty, smoking lights extinguished one by one, leaving scab-like traces in the orbits through which they have always moved. To the south, in a broad semicircle, rose the cones of the extinct Bohemian volcanoes, which I wished in my nightmare would erupt and cover everything around with black dust.
0: So this passage in Austerlitz, the narrator is Austerlitz is has a nightmare as a in kind of half sleep of the Czech landscape, a part of the Czech landscape he doesn't actually know, and he imagines it as a devastated landscape. And this reminded me of another late Victorian text about London, published in 1885. By the author Richard Jefferies, and it's called After London, and it's a vision of London after an environmental catastrophe. It's a vision of a devastated London. And we're standing here next to one of the countless building sites in East London, and I'm reminded that the landscape that Zabald was walking through for many, many decades after the Second World War, London still bore the traces of bombing, and parts of it were still in miniature devastated. So all of this is in some kind of strange, uncanny way anticipated in the novel After London. And After London imagines civilization in Britain having been devastated by an environmental catastrophe in which the sewage of London overwhelms London itself. So this is obviously following kind of sewage crisis of the 1860s. But I think also imagining the consequences of overdevelopment in the high period of Victorian development. And as a result of the kind of end of London, the entire governmental structure and social structure falls apart, and a kind of extremely cruel and draconian feudalism takes over. And reading is restricted only to the nobility, and the entire history of the country is forgotten, including how it came to be as it is. So one of Jefferies' amazing strengths as a writer is of a description of landscape. So I'm just going to read this passage, which is about what London looks like after London. And so much of the country is covered by a lake, and this passage begins here. At the eastern extremity, the lake narrows and finally is lost in the vast marshes which cover the site of the ancient London. Through these, no doubt, in the days of the Old World, there flowed the River Thames. By changes of the sea level and the sand that was brought up there, there must have grown great banks which obstructed the stream. I've formerly mentioned the vast quantities of timber, the wreckage of towns and bridges, which was carried down by the various rivers, and by none more so than by the Thames. These added to the accumulation, which increased the faster because the foundations of the ancient bridges held it like piles driven in for the purpose. And before this, the river had become partially choked from the cloacae of the ancient city, which poured into it through enormous subterranean aqueducts and drains. After a time, all these shallows and banks became well matted together by the growth of weeds, of willows and flags, while the tide, ebbing lower at each drawing back, left still more mud and sand. Now it is believed that when this had gone on for a time, the waters of the river, unable to find a channel, began to overflow up into the deserted streets, and especially to fill the underground passages and drains, of which the number and extent was beyond all the power of words to describe. These, by the force of water, were burst up, and the houses fell in. For this marvellous city, of which such legends are related, was after all only of brick, and when the ivy grew over, and trees and shrubs sprang up, and lastly the waters underneath burst in, this huge metropolis was soon overthrown. At this day, all those parts which were built upon low ground are marshes and swamps. Those houses that were upon high water, high ground, were of course, like the other towns, ransacked of all they contained by the remnant that was left. The iron too was extracted. Trees growing up by them in time cracked the walls and they fell in. Trees and bushes covered them. Ivy and nettles concealed the crumbling masses of brick. The same was the case with the lesser cities and towns whose sites are known in the woods. For though many of our present towns bear the ancient names, they do not stand upon the ancient sites, but are 2 or 3 and sometimes 10 miles distant. The founders carried with them the name of their original residence. Thus, the low-lying parts of the mighty city of London became swamps, and the higher grounds were clad with bushes. The very largest of the buildings fell in, and there was nothing visible but trees and hawthorns on the upper lands, and willows, flags, reeds and rushes on the lower. These crumbling ruins still more choked the stream, and almost, if not quite, turned it back. If any water oozed past, it is not perceptible, and there is no channel through to the salt ocean. It is a vast, stagnant swamp, which no man dare enter, since death would be his inevitable fate. There exhales from this oozy mass so fatal a vapour that no animal can endure it. The black water bears a greenish-brown floating scum, which forever bubbles up from the putrid mud of the bottom. When the wind collects this miasma and, as it were, presses it together, it becomes visible as a low cloud which hangs over the place. The cloud does not advance beyond the limit of the marsh, seeming to stay there by some constant attraction. And well it is for us that it does not, since at such times when the vapour is thickest, the very wildfowl leave the reeds and fly from the poison. There are no fishes, neither can eels exist in the mud, nor even newts. It is dead. So this extraordinary description of the demise of London, I think what's so extraordinary is it's an image of the overcoming of the city, of the urban, by its own pollution. It's also the representation of the demise of a civilization in the form of landscape, of a devastated landscape.
2: About sort of scenes of natural devastation in Zabar's work, and there's that it's interesting that section you picked out that I just read from Austerlitz in Czech Republic, where there's this sort of dreamscape atmosphere that overlaps with really experienced places, because I was looking around at some of his other texts yesterday and realized that was reminded that at the end of Vertigo, there's also a Liverpool Street sequence where, which depicts the narrator, you know, walking across town from the National Gallery and waiting at Liverpool Street and describing this his journey out of the station, and he starts reading from Samuel Pepys's diary. Particularly a section relating to the Great Fire, but that's the material of the diary only emerges a little bit later when he's sort of nodding off on the train and has this dream of a mountainous landscape that he starts to acknowledge as the Alps, but it's a very ambiguous kind of space, and then it's this dreamed landscape is being intersected by little snippets from Pepys's diary describing this kind of destruction being wrought by the fire, and particularly powerfully the yews in the churchyard that Pepys is describing burning before this section where Pepys describes fleeing onto the river to escape from the catastrophically destroyed city. And there's a line in there about, you know, which asks rhetorically, is this the end of days? So there's that from Vertigo, and also Rings of Saturn, of course, with so many references to nature, possibly even destroying itself. For example, the herring, and this idea of the herring fishing as the fishing industry being a peak example of man's past struggle with nature, but then also these calculations which were made in the past of the number of herring, the rate at which herring breed, meaning that possibly they would be inundated by herring, and within a certain number of years there would be as much herring as the entire volume of the earth if this carried on unabated. And of course the trees, as the 1987 Great Storm is rendered in Rings of Saturn, with an eerie silence that the narrator describes, not hearing them fall, realizing later it's because they fell so slowly, the trees still with their leaves on had just kind of gradually fallen to one side, so that you get the scene of devastation described the following day. But then also, which reminds me of After London, this kind of outline of what happened afterwards, which was that all of the as the trees were removed and they were buried under the ground, it describes a kind of inversion of the landscape, but that then gradually all of the other plant life that thrived in a shady forest setting died away, you know, being exposed and eventually leaving just this totally barren landscape.
1: It was then, after my work of destruction in the garden, and when I had turned out my house, that I began my nocturnal wanderings through London to escape the insomnia which increasingly tormented me. For over a year, I think, said Austerlitz, I would leave my house as darkness fell, walking on and on down the Mile End Road and Bow Road to Stratford, then to Chigwell and Romford, right across Bethnal Green and Canonbury, through Holloway and Kentish Town, and thus to Hampstead Heath, or else south over the river to Peckham and Dulwich, or westward to Richmond Park. It is a fact that you can traverse this vast city almost from end to end on foot in a single night, said Austerlitz, and once you are used to walking alone and meeting only a few nocturnal spectres on your way, you soon begin to wonder why, apparently because of some agreement concluded long ago, Londoners of all ages lie in their beds in those countless buildings in Greenwich, Bayswater or Kensington, under a safe roof, as they suppose, while really they are only stretched out with their faces turned to the earth in fear, like travellers of the past resting on their way through the desert. My wanderings took me to the most remote areas of London, into outlying parts of the metropolis which I would never otherwise have seen. And when dawn came, I would go back to Whitechapel on the Underground, together with all the other poor souls who flow from the suburbs toward the centre at that time of day. As I passed through the stations, I thought several times that among the passengers coming toward me in the tiled passages, on the escalators plunging steeply into the depths, or behind the grey windows of a train just pulling out, I saw a face known to me from some much earlier part of my life, but I could never say whose it was. These familiar faces always had something different from the rest about them, something I might almost call indistinct, and on occasion they would haunt and disturb me for days on end. In fact, at this time, usually when I came home from my nocturnal excursions, I began seeing what might be described as shapes and colours of diminished corporeality through a drifting veil of cloud of smoke, images from a faded world, a squadron of yachts putting out into the shadows of the sea from the glittering Thames estuary in the evening light, a horse-drawn cab in Spitalfields driven by a man in a top hat, a woman wearing the costume of the 1930s and casting her eyes down as she passed me by. It was at moments of particular weakness, when I thought I could not go on any longer, that my senses played these tricks on me. It sometimes seemed to me as if the noises of the city were dying down around me and the traffic was flowing silently down the street, or as if someone had plucked me by the sleeve. And I would hear people behind my back speaking in a foreign tongue, Lithuanian, Hungarian, or something else with a very alien note to it. Or so I thought, said Austerlitz. I had several such experiences in Liverpool Street Station, to which I was always irresistibly drawn back on my night journeys. Before work began to rebuild it at the end of the 1980s, this station, with its main concourse 15 to 20 feet below street level, was one of the darkest and most sinister places in London, a kind of entrance to the underworld, as it has often been described. The ballast between the tracks, the cracked sleepers, the brick walls with their stone bases, the cornices and panes of the tall windows, the wooden kiosks for the ticket inspectors, and the towering cast iron columns with their palmate capitals were all covered in a greasy black layer formed over the course of a century by coke dust and soot, steam, sulphur and diesel oil. Even on sunny days, only a faint greyness, scarcely illuminated at all by the globes of the station lights, came through the glass roof over the main hall, and in this eternal dusk, which was full of a muffled babble of voices, a quiet scraping and trampling of feet, innumerable people passed in great tides, disembarking from the trains or boarding them, coming together, moving apart and being held up at the barriers and bottlenecks like water against a weir. Whenever I got out at Liverpool Street Station on my way back to the East End, said Austerlitz, I would stay there at least a couple of hours, sitting on a bench with other passengers who were already tired in the early morning, or standing somewhere, leaning on a handrail and feeling that constant retching inside me, a kind of heartache which, as I was beginning to sense, was caused by the vortex of past time. I knew that on the site where the station stood, marshy meadows had once extended to the city walls, meadows which froze over for months on end in the cold winters of the so-called Little Ice Age, and that Londoners used to strap bone runners under their shoes, skating there as the people of Antwerp skated on the Schelde, sometimes going on until midnight in the flickering light of the bonfires, burning here and there on the ice in heavy braziers. Later on, the marshes were progressively drained, elm trees were planted, market gardens, fish ponds, and the white sandy paths were laid out to make a place where the citizens could walk in their leisure time, and soon pavilions and country houses were being built all the way out to Forest Park and Arden. Until the 17th century, Austerlitz continued, the Priory of the Order of St. Mary of Bethlehem stood on the site of the present main station concourse and the Great Eastern Hotel. It had been founded by a certain Simon Fitzmary in gratitude for his miraculous rescue from the hands of the Saracens when he was on a crusade, so that the pious brothers and sisters could pray henceforward for the salvation of the founder's soul and the souls of his ancestors and his descendants and all those related to him. The hospital for the insane and other destitute persons, which has gone down in history under the name of Bedlam, also belonged to the priory outside Bishopsgate. Whenever I was in the station, said Austerlitz, I kept almost obsessively trying to imagine through the ever-changing maze of walls the location in that huge space of the rooms where the asylum inmates were confined, and I often wondered whether the pain and suffering accumulated on this site over the centuries had ever really ebbed away, or whether they might not still as I sometimes thought, when I felt a cold breath of air on my forehead be sensed as we passed through them. Or I imagined the bleach fields stretching westwards from Bedlam, saw the white lengths of linen spread out on the green grass and the diminutive figures of weavers and washerwomen, and on the far side of the bleach fields, the places where the dead were buried, once the churchyards of London could hold no more. When space becomes too cramped, the dead, like the living, move out into less densely populated districts where they can rest at a decent distance from each other. But more and more keep coming, a never-ending succession of them. And in the end, when the space is entirely occupied, graves are dug through existing graves to accommodate them until all the bones in the cemetery lie jumbled up together. At Broad Street Station, built in 1865 on the site of the former burial grounds and bleach fields, excavations during the demolition work of 1984 brought to light over 400 skeletons under a taxi rank. I went there quite often at the time, said Austerlitz, partly because of my interest in architectural history, and partly for other reasons which I could not explain even to myself, and I took photographs of the remains of the dead. I remember falling into conversation with one of the archaeologists, who told me that on average the skeletons of 8 people had been found in every cubic metre of earth removed from the trench. In the course of the 17th and 18th centuries, the city had grown above these strata of soil, mingled with the dust and bones of decayed bodies, into a warren of putrid streets and houses for the poorest Londoners, cobbled together out of beams, clods of clay and any other building material that came to hand. Around 1860 and 1870, before work on the construction of the two northeast terminals began, these poverty-stricken quarters were forcibly cleared, and vast quantities of soil, together with the bones buried in them, were dug up and removed, so that the railway lines, on which the engineers' plans looked like muscles and sinews in an anatomical atlas, could be brought to the outskirts of the city. Soon the site in front of Bishopsgate was nothing but a grey-brown morass and no man's land where not a living soul stirred. The little river Wellbrook, the ditches and ponds, the crakes and snipe and herons, the elms and mulberry trees, Paul Pinder's deer park, the inmates of Bedlam and the starving paupers of Angel Alley, Peter Street, Sweet Apple Court and Swan Yard had all gone, and gone now too are the millions and millions of people who pass through Broadgate and Liverpool Street stations day in, day out for an entire century. As for me, said Austerlitz, I felt at this time as if the dead were returning from their exile and filling the twilight around me with their strangely slow but incessant toing and froing.
3: We're below ground now beside the remains of the St Mary's Little Chapel and Charnel House in Bishop Square.
4: This idea of this kind of subterranean world which seems to exist, and a description of Liverpool Street Station as a kind of underworld, and it's and you really get the sense of that in the text. There's this kind of cross section of history, and it's almost a kind of bird's eye view where you're seeing all of these layers simultaneously, but of course for Austerlitz it's experienced as a state of almost delirium, you know, like the inmates of Bedlam. You know, he feels as though he himself is kind of going insane. Seems very powerful.
2: So it's just interesting, also, just the richness of this location. We've only really come down about 8 feet or so from from ground level and how much lower one is on the in on the station concourse. It's just putting these different levels of stratification alongside one another. One can imagine all the extent of the archaeological remains just below the surface, really.
0: All right, so we're here in at the corner of Wentworth Street and Middlesex Street, and this is more well known as Petticoat Lane Market. It's been a Sunday market here since the 17th century, a really ancient market, which has always been a textiles market, and in the 18th and 19th century was a second-hand clothes market. And since then, it has there's no longer second-hand clothes on sale, but it's mostly a clothes market. There are clothes here on sale every day in Wentworth Street. So there's a sort of smaller local market here every day, and the big Sunday market still continues. In the 19th century and into the 20th century, really, up until the Second World War, this was the really key social centre of the Jewish East End. And this was where Jews would come from all over London, in fact, to buy particularly Jewish food, especially for the festivals. And many people, even when they moved away from the East End, came back here if they were market traders to continue trading here long after they'd left. So it continued to be a Jewish centre even after the big majority of the community moved away from this area. And so I wanted to read a section from the key novel of Anglo-Jewry, which is called Children of the Ghetto, and it was published in 1892 by Israel Zangwill, who was a young writer who had grown up mostly around in the East End and gone to school here and actually taught at the same school, Jews Free School, just around the corner from here, and witnessed the great immigration of Jews to the East End in the 1880s and 90s. And in his novel, he was writing about what it was like to be a child of that generation and to be a grandchild of that generation. So to come with a heritage of coming from abroad, sometimes with quite strict Orthodox religion, a very close community, and to be in a new country and have the opportunities of education and of moving outside the community, and to consider what the future of those children and grandchildren would be. And interestingly, for a 19th century novel, it doesn't answer those questions. It doesn't come up with the end, with the closure. It just poses those as questions. So I wanted to read a passage in which comes from the very, very beginning of the novel, in which Zangwill actually looks back to the origins of the Jewish community in this part of the world, the 18th century Jewish community who for whom the market was extremely important as well. So he looks back to that time, and he also imagines those people as passing through here and passing away. If their religious life converged to the Great Shul, their social life focused on Petticoat Lane, a long, narrow thoroughfare, which as late as Stripes Day was lined with beautiful trees, vastly more pleasant than they must have been than the faded barrows and beggars of after days. The lane, such was its affectionate sobriquet, was the stronghold of hard-shell Judaism, the Alsatia of infidelity, into which no missionary dared set foot, especially no apostate apostle. Even in modern days, the newfangled Jewish minister of the fashionable suburb, rigged out like the Christian clergyman, has been mistaken for such a mishumad and pelted with gratuitous vegetables and eleemosynary eggs. The lane was always the great marketplace, and every insalubrious street and alley abutting on it was covered with the overflowings of its commerce and its mud. Wentworth Street and Goulston Street were the chief branches, and in festival times, the latter was a pandemonium of caged poultry, clucking and quacking and cackling and screaming. Fowls and geese and ducks were bought alive and taken to have their throats cut for a fee by the official slaughterer. At Purim, a gaiety as of the Roman carnival enlivened the swampy Wentworth Street and brought a smile to the unwashed face of the pavement. The confectioner's shops, crammed with bowlers, were besieged by hilarious crowds of handsome girls and their young men, fat women and their children, all washing down the luscious, spicy compounds with cups of chocolate. Temporarily erected swinging cradles bore a vociferous, many-coloured burden to the skies. Cardboard noses, grotesque in their departure from truth, abounded. The Purim Spiel, or Purim Play, never took root in England, nor was Haman ever burnt in the streets, but Shalach Monos, or gifts of the season, passed between friend and friend, and masquerading parties burst into neighbours' houses. But the lane was lively enough on the ordinary Friday and Sunday. The famous Sunday Fair was an event of metropolitan importance, and thither came buyers of every sect. The Friday Fair was more local and confined mainly to edibles. The ante-festival fairs combined something of the other two, for Jews desired to sport new hats and clothes for the holidays, as well as to eat extra luxuries, and took the opportunity of a well-marked epoch to invest in new everythings, from oilcloth to cups and saucers. Especially was this so at Passover, when for a week the poorest Jew must use a supplementary set of crockery and kitchen utensils. A babel of sound, audible for several streets around, denoted market day in Petticoat Lane, and the pavements were blocked by serried crowds going both ways at once. It was only gradually that the community was anglicised. Under the sway of centrifugal impulses, the wealthier members began to form new colonies, molting their old feathers and replacing them by finer, and flying ever further from the centre. Men of organising ability founded unrivalled philanthropic and educational institutions on British lines. Millionaires fought for political emancipation. Brokers brazenly foisted themselves on change. Ministers gave sermons in bad English. An English journal was started. Very slowly, the conventional Anglican tradition was established. And on that human palimpsest, which has borne the inscriptions of all languages and all epochs, was writ large the sign manual of England. Judea prostrated itself before the Dagon of its hereditary foe, the Philistine, and respectability crept on to freeze the blood of the Orient with its frigid finger, and to blur the vivid tints of the East into the uniform grey of English middle-class life. In the period within which our story moves, only vestiges of the old gaiety and brotherhood remained. The full alfresco flavour was evaporated. And today, they are all dead. The tucky fim with big hearts and bigger purses, and the humorous schnorrers who accepted their gold, and the cheerful pious peddlers who rose from one extreme to the other, building up fabulous fortunes in marvellous ways. The young mothers, who suckled their babes in the sun, have passed out of the sunshine. Yea, and the babes too have gone down, with grey heads to the dust. Dead are the fair, fat women, with tender hearts, who waddled benignantly through life, ever ready to shed the sympathetic tear. Best of wives and cooks and mothers. Dead are the bald, ruddy old men who ambled about in faded carpet slippers and passed the snuffbox of peace. Dead are the stout-hearted youths who sailed away to Tom Tiddler's ground. And dead are the buxom maidens they led under the wedding canopy when they returned. Even the great Dr. Sakira, pompous in white stockings, physician extraordinary to the Prince Regent of Portugal, lies vanquished by his lifelong adversary and the Baal Shem himself, King of Kabbalists, could command no countervailing miracle. Where are the little girls in white pinafores with pink sashes who brightened the ghetto on high days and holidays? Where is the beauteous Betsy of the Victoria Ballet, and where the jocund synagogue dignitary who led off the cotillon with her at the annual rejoicing of the law. Worms have long since picked the great financier's brain. The embroidered waistcoats of the bucks have passed even beyond the stage of adorning sweeps on May Day, and Dutch Sam's fist is bonier than ever. The same mould covers them all, those who donated guineas and those who donated gifts, the rogues and the hypocrites, and the wedding drolls, the observant and the lax, the purse-proud and the lowly, the coarse and the genteel, the wonderful chapmen and the luckless schlemiels, Rabbi and Dayan and Shochet, the scribes who wrote the sacred scroll and the cantors who trolled it off mellifluous tongues, and the betting men who never listened to it, the grimy Russians of the capotes and the earlocks, and the blue-blooded dons, the gentlemen of the Muhammad, who ruffled it with swords and knee breeches in the best Christian society. Those who kneaded the toothsome bollas lie with those who ate them, and the marriage brokers repose with those they mated. The olives and the cucumbers grow green and fat as of yore, but their lovers are mixed with a soil that is barren of them. The restless, bustling crowds that jostled laughingly in ragfare are at rest in the house of life. The pageant of their strenuous generation is vanished as a dream. They died with the declaration of God's unity on their stiffening lips and the certainty of resurrection in their pulseless hearts, and a faded Hebrew inscription on a tomb or an unread entry on a synagogue brass is their only record. And yet, perhaps, their generation is not all dust. Perchance, here and there, some decrepit centenarian rubs his purblind eyes with the ointment of memory and sees these pictures of the past, hallowed by the consecration of time, and finds his shriveled cheek wet with the pathos sanctifying the joys that have been. So, it gives a flavour of this Jewish life in the East End of London, without everything being obviously comprehensible to the reader. It leaves the reader a little bit outside of the world that it's describing. But I think also interestingly here, it is filled with this kind of melancholy that is a very distinctive feature of writing about the East End, and has been, or writing about the Jewish East End, and has been ever since. So even though Zangwill is writing in the late 19th century, when the Jewish East End is flourishing, he's looking back to a past East End, which he thinks had more vitality and was more flourishing. And he mourns those who passed. So I think there's this nostalgia that's built into the way that Zangwill writes about Jewish life in the East End from the very beginning of his writing. But I also think there's a sense here of the transience of life, and he begins his novel, which very much looks forward to the future, set in the present, looks forward to the future. He begins it with a sense of the transience of life, the transience of all lives in this place. And it reminds me of the motto that's on the building at the corner of Brick Lane and Fournier Street, which is which was originally built as a Huguenot chapel, and it says very high up, it's written in Latin, Umbra Sumus, which means we are shadows. And that motto is often invoked in relation to the East End as this place of transience, a place where people have moved through and moved away over centuries, many following each other. But of course, the original religious intention of those words was to suggest the transience of life in a more philosophical, existential sense, that that all of our lives are transient and temporary.
1: So it's dedicated to Al-Tabali after the death of Al-Tabali, and it's also dedicated to Bill Fishman, who's a great historian of the Jewish East End in particular. And it's dedicated to Al-Tabali because he was murdered in 1978, about 400 metres from here. And that was, in terms of the history of the East End, although not in terms of Austerlitz at all, but in terms of the history of the East End, that was a... what followed from his murder was a key moment, because it galvanized the local Bangladeshi community into becoming much more vociferous and empowered in their opposition to racism, and it also brought non-Bengalis together with British Bangladeshis. And there was a march from Altabali Park, which is at the bottom of this road, to Downing Street in the days after his murder, and that was a very passionate march, but also a very silent march, of about 8,000 people. Bangladeshi and non-Bangladeshi. I went on that march, and in the years at that time and just following, the National Front was very strong, particularly at the other end of Brick Lane, the Bethnal Green end of Brick Lane, and that march was really the beginning of that concerted effort, which really you can only accurately say that defeated racism in this area. So it was really very, very important. So I just want to say that, whether I read the poem or not, because that's something that's not necessarily apparent today here. And then it's dedicated to Bill Fishman, who is a wonderful, wonderful historian. And also he was very generous to me whenever we met, and we did meet. I didn't go on many of his walks, but I often seemed to bump into him while he was doing walks, and he'd greet me. He'd say, "Ah, the poet," you know. And because we'd both happened to go to the same college at university at different times, although I'd quit university after a year and really didn't like it, whereas for Bill it was really important and he loved it. So he always hailed me as fellow Balliol boy, which I didn't feel at all, but I went along with him, you know, and it was fantastic, because his knowledge of these streets, after all, he was born a mile from here and grew up around here, and therefore knew it inside his body, but he also knew it as a historian, and as a very fine historian, and wrote wonderfully about the whole area. And his walks were astonishingly exuberant and full of song and full of memory and full of absolutely committed passion. So it was great to, inadvertently bump into his walks. But the first line of the poem is actually taken from a talk he gave at the girls' school. Can't remember the name of it, Marlborough Girls School in Commercial Road, about 40 years ago. So, whoever has walked slowly down Brick Lane in the darkening air and a stiff little rain, past the curry house with lascivious frescoes, past the casual Siletti sweet shops and cafes, and the Huguenot silk attics of Fournier Street, and the mosque that before was a synagogue and before that a chapel. Whoever has walked down that darkening tunnel of rich history from Bethnal Green to Osborne Street at Aldgate, past the sweatshops at night and the imams with hennaed hair, and recalls the bagel sellers on the pavements, windows candle to Friday night, would know this street is a seamless cloth, this city, these people. and would not suffocate ever from formlessness or abrupted memory, would know rich history as a present before us, laid out like a cloth for the wearing, with bits of mirror and coloured stuff, and can walk slowly down Brick Lane from end to seamless end, looped in the air and the light of it, in the human lattice of it, the blood and exhausted flesh of it, and the words grown bright with the body's belief, and life to be fought for, and never to be taken away. Which was the spirit of Bill, I think. Life to be fought for and never taken away.
4: And I like what you say about, I think your longer Brick Lane poem is in Rachel's book, isn't it?
1: Yeah, exactly.
4: Which I read, and I like how you describe Brick Lane as a river.
1: Yeah. Because on the mailer day, the mailer now is in Weaver's Field. It's become a more corporate, well, not corporate, but it's become bigger and run by the council in a much more formal way. But when it started, first sort of 10 years, it was based in Allen Gardens and the lane. And so, on Sundays, cars can't easily go up the lane, but on the mailer Sunday, traffic would be completely stopped from coming through Brick Lane, and all the restaurants back then would put out trestle tables or whatever on the pavement and sell food from the pavement as well as inside, and the whole road would become filled with people. So it was absolutely a stream of moving people, and it was a beautiful stream, and for one day no traffic. So alive and so full of movement, and it does feel like a stream of people. There's also a stillness about it, though. Sometimes intensity generates its own stillness. If it's a sort of heartfelt intensity, I don't know.
0: I also think that often when people talk of the Jewish East End, it's with this kind of melancholy, and it's in a narrative in which the Jewish East End comes to an end. And actually, the East End is very much not at an end. The East End is alive, absolutely alive in all the ways that it ever was. And so I think that if we think about the longer history and the present of the East End, then we come up with a different kind of story of it.
1: Yeah.

0: Olney Street is quite a long way out in the East End of London. It's a remarkably quiet street, running parallel to the main road, not far from the Mile End Junction, where there are always traffic jams and, on such Saturdays, market traders set up their stalls of clothes and fabrics on the pavements. Thinking back now, I see again a low block of flats like a fortress standing on the corner of the street, a garish green kiosk with its wares openly laid out, though there was never anyone behind the counter. A cast iron fence round a patch of grass, on which you might think no one had ever trodden, and the brick wall on the right, about 50 yards long and as tall as a man. At the end of it, I found the house where Austerlitz lived, the first in a row of six or seven. So if we were coming, this presumably is a patch of grass, actually quite a nice square.
1: Yeah.
0: The wall
1: quite
0: significantly
1: tall
0: taller than me, and I'm quite a tall man. That seems to put the house after the wall if you were coming in this direction, so perhaps
2: if he was coming here. In this direction.
1: But you can see the fortress.
0: But he describes the wall being on the right, doesn't he?
2: Okay.
0: Brick wall on the right, 50 yards long. So that description to me does make it this. It's interesting that this one house is different from the others that it's joined to. The eighth house on the.
2: It's also interesting, David, because that text is in some ways not accurate, because he says quite a long way out in the East End. This is not quite a long way out in the East End. This is very close in the East End. A long way out would be East Ham, maybe. So, you know, you always have to be a little, even though, yes, factually, it looks as if that's maybe what he's talking about. Either not taking care to be accurate in all places, or he's taking care to be inaccurate in some places.
3: Hello, good morning.
4: How are you?
3: Be careful, please.
4: Tell you a hell of a lot. As you know, it backs onto the Sephardi Cemetery at the back by Queen Mary's College, as you know.
5: Yes.
4: They've all gone to Brentwood now, I think.
5: Not all.
4: Not all.
5: No. There's some of them. The

0: somebody called Captain Owen. These are the greats at that time, before there was a united synagogue itself. The main synagogue being the Great Synagogue, and the rabbi of the Great Synagogue, who's buried here, stones over there, was called the chief rabbi as such. As I say, Benjamin Levy acquired the cemetery from this Captain Owen. Moses Hart, first permanent place of worship, was the Great Synagogue in Cree Church Street, which was Duke's Place. As I said, the notables. Come and have a look.
1: Were these people born in England, do we know?
0: Yeah.
1: They were most of them
0: probably came over from Germany or Poland, where the Ashkenazis started and such. And they came here. Spanish and Portuguese were here first, obviously, with Duke's Place and the cemetery there. They came over. As you know, Poland became a German state. It wasn't Germany, wasn't at that time. Of anti-Semitism came here, probably from Russia as well. And these were the people who erected the permanent place of worship, being the Great Synagogue, Cree Church Street, in Duke's Place. And they grew at such a rate, the population, they had to find their own cemetery. And they found this one, Ordinary Road, to start with, which is the oldest. And of course, later on, there's one in Bancroft Road, which was for the Great Synagogue as well, where Rothschild was living. And there's one in Lauriston Road, which is for the Hambrough Synagogue. So there were five synagogues before there was a United Synagogue, and each of these five synagogues, Great, New, Hambrough, Bayswater and the Central, each had their own cemetery. The Great and the New shared Brady Street. Only the Great came in, because it was only the Great Synagogue for the Ashkenazi Jews. The Hambrough went to Lauriston Road and such. And when the United Synagogue came together in 1870, these five synagogues became the one synagogue, the same. So, but we're here 200 years or so before that. So come and have a look at the most obvious one, is the chief rabbi, Tavelli Schiff. Come and have a look at his stone, because Jonathan Sacks, there was a service in, I think it was 1997, to mark 300 years. Please be careful where you walk. He's one of the greats, Tavelli Schiff as such. He was the rabbi of the Great Synagogue. The Great Synagogue was the main synagogue. And because it was the main Ashkenazi synagogue, it became known as the chief rabbi. There was loads and loads of rabbis.
2: Yeah, I think that's a skull and crossbow. That's what I think it is. This is Rabbi Falk. As you see, there is a... Yes, they've got a candle in there. The great miracle worker. He would come to him, and I suppose you pay him some sort of money, and he will evoke, I don't know, charms, amulets, all these sort of things. And he was the rabbi who... Call him what you like, I don't know, a wizard or what. I don't know what he was, but apparently the story goes that tens of thousands of people would come to him. He said, my wife hasn't had a baby, he would pray on your behalf, and lo and behold, for some reason a baby would appear, or something wrong, you were ill, came to him, they've given you something. I said, something like Catholic Church years ago, a church, you know, you had all these, I don't know, wine of Christ, of this, that and the other, that sort of, and yeah. I think he was that sort of person. How it equates with religion, I haven't got a clue, but
1: people still come here too.
0: Yes, this, his grave and Chief Rabbi's grave are absolutely surrounded with people. They come, they light candles. These are from the people who have come. Candles, as you can see, there are literally candles in there. People light the candles and stand there. I remember a friend of mine, his wife was dying. This was maybe about 10 years ago. He came here every single day, stood by his grave. And believe it or not, his wife recovered. I mean, you call it medicine, call it whatever you like, but faith and and he still comes to this day, you know. And as I said, this place absolutely packed out on the lab owner as such.
1: Do we know why there are so many cemeteries, Jewish cemeteries, in this particular bit of East London?
0: Of course, Jews were here.
1: And but Jews were much further west at the time.
0: Well, as I said, we have Brady Street. If you read Louis Burke's book, I don't know if you've got that. Brady Street, we have Lauriston Road, we have this one here, we have London Bancroft Road and everything else. I mean, I think that when Jews came from Russia, if they had the money, they would go to America, steerage for us. If they didn't have the money, I'm going back to the 18th century and such, where would they go? They would drop off here. They drop off here where? Maybe West India docks, East India docks. And? I mean, they were going to be

0: a East London synagogue, great big synagogue. I mean, there were so many Jews in East London at that time, the 18th century, they were building a special synagogue for the whole area. But we also got the Federation of Synagogues as well. They also were in the East End, a little steeple looking things like that. But why did Jews come here? I think to start with, there was a cemetery in Mile End, and the Spanish and Portuguese were here first, obviously. They were expelled and came here. And slowly but surely, the troubles that were in Poland, maybe, German states, I don't know, trickled over, used their facilities, became too much. And so they had to, well, I mean, what do Jews do wherever they go? The first thing they do is find a meeting place, a synagogue. It can be a great big building, it can be a house. The second thing they look around for, what they want to do, they want to bury. So if they want to bury, they've got to find water, because before they buried, they've got to do tahara, clean the body as such. So you always find, probably in that house there at the back, probably there are facilities for washing the body as such. So that's the first thing Jews do. Somewhere to meet, so they can pray, at least for 10 people, or even less, you've got to pray somewhere, and somewhere to bury. And so, if there were so many Jews, there had to be so many burial grounds. Why they came here? Well, that's a matter of, I don't really wouldn't know why. Probably maybe it was cheaper here than anywhere else. You had the great synagogue, you had the East London synagogue, as well as all the Federation synagogues as well, the little ones, and everything else. But you had also the Spanish and Portuguese, which were probably more affluent, using up their space. And they decided, well, enough is enough. And so Benjamin Cohen came along, found this piece of land. And it's not that big, to be perfectly honest, if you think about it. If you don't bury on top of each other, how many people are here? I wouldn't even think 1,000 people, not even 500 people. If you've got, look up to the next bit and have a look, you'll see there. So in terms of cemetery size, it's very small, quite honestly. And you're talking about, what, from 1650 to about 18-something, 1750-odd, whatever it is. I don't know exactly. I wrote down a piece of paper from the book. The resettlement was 1656. This opened up in 1697 till 1853. And after 1853, that was it. They went to another cemetery in West Ham. You know, the big where the Rothschild Mausoleum is. And look at the area there. We have one in West Ham, in Buckingham Road. We have one in East Ham, in Marlow Road, High Street North. And then we have one in High Street South, in Plashet. So for that area, we've got four cemeteries. But then again, you used to have East Ham Synagogue, Manor Park Synagogue, Upton Park Synagogue. You had loads and loads of synagogues there, catering for that sort of area as such. So until now, well, there's nothing at all, quite honestly, other than Cranbrook Synagogue, maybe also with Chippel. So Jews have moved, but cemeteries haven't moved.
1: So what does the United Synagogue do now to debate? Do you have to come and check it?
0: Well, we have somebody, it's a bad time of the year, autumn is always the bad time because of the leaves. We have somebody who looks after this here, Brady Street, saw Gary, he does Brady Street, Lauriston Road, Alderney Road, he goes to, we have a cemetery in Aldershot, again, we have one in Dover as well, which he goes to, make sure everything's okay. As far as vandalism and things like that, it doesn't seem to, not round here, it may happen, it'll happen at East Ham, Plashet maybe, not here, I think. At Brady Street, like here, you have houses and flats that overlook the cemetery. And I think people look at it as, it's unique. A desert in an oasis, something like that maybe, I don't know. And they look at it, I mean, when I go to Brady Street, you know, the man up on the floors like this, hi, how are you? All right, mate? Everything all right? Yeah, no problem. And if they see something, they know where to ring, sort of thing, you know. That's not to say it doesn't. Of course it happens, anywhere. But if you just look at it, look around and you don't hear the noise. I mean, Louis Burke, who's written about Brady Street. Louis Burke's a great naturalist. He was a teacher at the school next door to Brady Street Cemetery, was the vice principal. We gave him the key and he was concerned about the environment and the birds. I mean, he has actually seen a woodpecker inside Brady Street Cemetery, which is something which is quite unique. A woodpecker in this area, I don't know, and he saw it mating with another woodpecker. We actually took a photo of it, and he stood there at night, 12 o'clock, 1 o'clock in the morning, when there is no noise, there isn't any noise, and you listen to the animals. And so, because from an environment point of view, no one's going to put down wheat, you know, stop doing that sort of thing. Everything will just grow. I mean, all right, may not see it, but he says if you just stand in the cemetery at night and listen, you can hear the different sounds and everything else and see things move, let's put it, whatever, you know, and it's something quite different, you know. Right, during the day, yes, we hear all the noise, but at night, he says it's serene, calm.
2: So it appears here at the, right at the end of the text. Years ago, Austerlitz said, as we parted, there were great swamps here where people skated in winter, just as they did outside Bishopsgate in London. And then he gave me the key to his house in Alderney Street. I could stay there whenever I liked, he said, and study the black and white photographs, which, one day, would be all that was left of his life. And I should not omit, he added, to ring the bell at the gateway in the brick wall adjoining his house. For behind that wall, although he had never been able to see it from any of his windows, there was a plot where lime trees and lilacs grew, and in which members of the Ashkenazi community had been buried ever since the 18th century, including Rabbi David Tavele Schiff and Rabbi Samuel Falk, the Baal Shem of London. He had discovered the cemetery from which, as he now suspected, the moths used to fly into his house, said Austerlitz, only a few days before he left London, when the gate in the wall stood open for the first time in all the years he had lived in Alderney Street. Inside, a very small, almost dwarf-like woman of perhaps 70 years old, the cemetery caretaker, as it turned out, was walking along the paths between the graves in her slippers. Beside her, almost as tall as she was, walked a Belgian sheepdog, now grey with age, who answered to the name of Billy and was very timid. In the bright spring light shining through the newly opened leaves of the lime trees, you might have thought, Austerlitz told me, that you had entered a fairy tale which, like life itself, had grown older with the passing of time. I, for my part, could not get the story of the cemetery in Alderney Street with which Austerlitz had taken his leave of me out of my head, and that may have been why I stopped in Antwerp on my way back from Paris to see the Nocturama again and go out to Breendonk once more.
3: I guess you get the circularity of the text then. Back to these other places in that.
1: Yeah.
3: In Belgium.
2: And considering secluded spaces as well, that sense of spaces being separate from their immediate environment that is common to the Nocturama and the fortress in Breendonk,
4: yeah,
2: in both enlivening and potentially terrifying ways.
1: And Rabbi Falk also takes the novel back to the very beginning with the Masonic space inside the hotel, the Great Hotel in Liverpool Street Station, because Falk was involved with the Masons and Jewish mysticism, Kabbalistic mysticism in the 18th century, and was this kind of figure between Jewish and Christian mystics at the time. So he was quite an extraordinary maverick kind of figure, but I think that mention of him at the end also is a kind of going back to the beginning of the novel. These secluded spaces where a kind of secret things happen.
2: Mm.
1: But also they're spaces where I suppose the Masons have a sense of them as a somewhat kind of sinister organisation, but in the 18th century certainly they are bringing together Jews and Christians with a kind of new ethic of tolerance and toleration, which is beginning that kind of the Enlightenment philosophy, which they are also advocates of.
2: Can't help but think too, in the way that the linking back to the Masonic temple as well, that the trope of the locked room mystery. And if Austerlitz is a kind of detective story, then Zabel must be thinking about that in some way, these secret spaces that contain the answer or feel
1: not.
2: That they contain some meaning, yeah. But you know, maybe just frustrating. Yeah. There's a community group, I think, that involved with Tower Hamlets Cemetery. I remember reading about them, and they described it as a sacred ecosystem. So there's this shift with the 19th century cemeteries, and now thinking about these environmental aspects that you were mentioning, then it's quite unique, really, and especially in the urban environment, but really in any environment, you know, next to an agricultural space as well, not using weed killers and so on.
0: I mean, apart from people that come to visit, this place is just left. Here, Brady Street, Lauriston Road, it's just left. Nobody walks. It's just the environment, the animals or birds or whatever's here is here. The leaves won't be all picked up, can't be. They'll just rot away, go back into the earth sort of thing, like it should be. The trees will just, as I said, was that tree there in 1690? Could well have been, I don't know. Who knows? We haven't got any photos from 300 years ago. Could well be. I know that wall there is the original wall. Most of it is the original wall. That side there on the right-hand side, you can see. But it's just a sense of going back sort of thing, you know. And as I say, come here at night. Try and come here and listen. That's what Louis Burke said to me, and we did. And you can hear.
4: It's something
0: quite unique, especially in this area, you know, with all the traffic and everything else that's going on.
1: And all the change.
0: And all the change.
1: It's, but such, this, it's an area of such
0: and this
1: rapid
0: has remained.
1: Change.
0: With all the change that's taken place in the last 300 years, with the world wars, the planes, did this place get hit? I don't think so. Near it, I think. And it's, you know, it's the same. I mean, you could have walked in here 300 years ago.
2: The only photo we do have is with us now is this one in the text itself from 30 years round about.
5: Okay.
2: Yeah.
5: That's at the exhibition in March earlier this year showed, I think, about 20 photographs that Max took in the cemetery. And I remember him taking them too, but this is the only one he used. Why he used it is not immediately clear, but then a lot of the photographs in his writings, well, some of the photographs in his writings, the reason why that particular photograph is used is not clear, and I think he liked it being like that, wanted it not to be clear. Some of them obviously do have a clear reason. This one is simply because it is inside the cemetery and it's not of any of the prominent members of the community who are buried here. But again, whether that was by choice or by chance, I don't know.
6: It's interesting, too, because, you know, I imagine it's a place which hasn't changed much in the last 20 years, but the ways that it has, like you said, you know, the tree being cut down, the gravestone, you know, it's still not immune to change, but I suppose the way it changes is different from, you know, everywhere around it. It's much more kind of gradual and slow and almost kind of natural.
2: Exactly, yeah, the few changes that have happened, for instance, in this photograph, one can do a spot the difference and see, even though it's a reasonably long time.
5: Yeah. It's uncanny, though, because I remember being here about 3 years ago, or 4 years ago, I can't remember exactly, and reading that same passage here, and I do not remember that tree having been cut down. But if you look at it now, it hasn't been recently cut down.
2: Mm.
5: So memory is a very strange thing.
6: Yeah. Can become, yeah, the tree stuff becomes kind of a grave almost. Just like the sound of, you know, scaffolding being put up and the outside world slowly kind of encroaching upon the cemetery. Always very sort of still, you know, time seems to kind of come to a standstill.
5: Mm. But oddly, this whole area, not just inside the walls, but outside the walls, is one that has a sense of quiet and calm. I mean, the terraced housing, even some of the newer ones, on all sides, doesn't make you think of busy noise. You wherever you're standing, whether inside the cemetery or just outside, you don't sense that Mile End Road is just across there. And that those houses behind there is a very interesting cul-de-sac which runs off the Mile End Road through a very narrow entryway which one car can just fit in, and then ends at the cemetery wall. So the whole area actually has retained a quietness, not just the cemetery, although absolutely right to have said what he was saying about the quietness and the ecology, but it's canny. I seem to remember, yes, we did ring the doorbell, and but we sort of somehow knew we could get in. I can't quite work out how we knew that. But it was then much easier to come in because the old lady with the dog was living in the house. It's now empty, just by the gate. And so, you know, she was around on site most of the time.
2: So you remember the lady described in the text?
5: Yeah, it's a fairly accurate. I mean, she was quite small. She was probably in her 70s. She had a very large dog, which probably was a German Shepherd, or sheepdog, actually. Translation says sheepdog rather than a German Shepherd as well. But that was relatively speaking actually accurate to what happened. That, you know, when we rang, when, as I remember, or I think we must have rang the bell and the doors were open.
6: We're now walking from Albany Road Cemetery to Bancroft Road Cemetery around the corner.
5: This is another lovely. Forgive me for bringing us down here, but it's near the railway, and when the train stopped, especially in winter, it was clear that there was some sort of cemetery here, and that's what first alerted Zedog to look around this area, because when we were standing outside the Albany Road Cemetery, the railway is too far away to know what that is. Even also, as you're saying, you can walk right past it without knowing. But this is close enough to the railway, and one of those quirks that Max hated the train coming in and complained about all the stoppings, but because of all the stoppings that he was able to see that.
6: Other than that, what is it you think that drew him to this particular area?
5: Well, it was coming back past in the train, and he was fascinated by the journey in from Norwich to London, and he talks quite often, and he wrote also about particularly where the train, as it goes past Weaver's Fields, and almost plunges down into almost into catacombs, as it seems, when you go into Liverpool Street station. So I think he was just alert to what was on his journey in, particularly after coming through Stratford, after that.
6: Interesting, getting to know a place by train and then by foot.
5: Yeah, it's a sort of logical way to do it. You come in by train and then you think, well, I need to use my feet to walk to get around as well. He was well known among his friends for complaining about the train journey, but he obviously also sort of, in a perverse way, loved it as well. And of course, also when he was travelling through out to Stratford, that area between Stratford and Bow at that time was one, tremendously derelict, two, full of dubious industries, sort of chemical industries, and a lot of landfill, which, you know, I think a lot of it was highly toxic, and the odd allotment, and a few artist studios, you know, so that was a change from coming through the Essex countryside and then into the outer suburbs and then through Stratford and then coming into this sort of strange toxic area and then coming past the big matchstick girls factory and then this area here just between there and going through Liverpool Street. And then he probably did some research and talked to people, and he talked to me, and then he either phoned me or wrote me a letter, I can't remember which, got his letter somewhere, you know, saying, can we meet and go to the cemetery? Which we did, and either rang the bell or the door was open. I can't remember now.
6: And did you have any idea at the time, or did he have any idea at the time that he was going to, you know, set his...
5: Oh, yeah, novel? No, this was... again, I have to go back to my notes, but as far as I remember, this was in 1999, so he was quite well into writing Austerlitz, even though he'd broken off from his writing about Corsica and other things. And then it must have been the same time after we gone to the cemetery, we went back to Mile End Road and had a biryani and a dakka biryani, and then we walked down to Wilton's where Fiona Shaw was performing The Wasteland, I think. But there are odd things about memory, because one of the last things he did before Auschwitz printed was to come to Toynbee Studios and photograph my rucksack, which is then in the early pages of Austerlitz, and I was convinced that was very, very early in January of 2001. Now, it is just possible that that was so, because I think the German text was printed in February, maybe towards the end of February, so there would have been time. But a number of people have said to me, no, no, it couldn't have been that late.
6: This is the rucksack you bought on Charing Cross Road, I'm not sure.
5: Yeah, I did. But again, he changed a few facts. He changed the price, and he changed when it had been bought. I'd only bought it about 5 or 10 years before. And I think in Austerlitz, he says Austerlitz had bought it 30 years before, something like that. Whether he forgot or whether he just wanted to tweak a few things and change them, who knows? But, you know, again, I guess that's why I'm wary of facts in any of his writings, although I'm probably over wary because some of them clearly are facts, whatever they are.
1: We're in the Novo Cemetery in the centre of the campus of Queen Mary in Mile End, and this is the second oldest Sephardic cemetery in the country. It was established, it was opened in 1733. The Sephardic Jews were from Southern Europe and the Arab countries, from Spain and Portugal primarily, and some from Italy as well. And they were the first community to resettle in England after Jews were officially allowed back into the country in 1656. And they had been expelled in 1290, so there were many centuries in which Jews were not allowed to live in England. So the Sephardic community were the first to resettle here, and this cemetery is from their community. Their synagogue was in the city of London, Bevis Marks, near Aldgate. So this is really quite a big site in the middle of the campus, and we can see lots of flat gravestones very close together, flat gravestones being the Sephardic tradition. So there are slightly different religious ritual traditions between the Sephardic Jews and the Ashkenazi Jews, and the Ashkenazi Jews came from Central and Northern Europe and Eastern Europe, so they have slightly different traditions. And this cemetery is, I mean, it looks really big. We're looking around it here, and compared with this campus around us, it is a really kind of striking place in the middle. But it's actually only a fifth of what was originally here. So this cemetery was a huge Sephardic cemetery in Mile End from the 18th century. But in the early 70s, when most of the community, or really all of the community, were no longer in this part of London, in East London, and there were no living relatives of people buried here, the Spanish and Portuguese synagogue decided to sell the majority of it to Queen Mary, that wanted to expand at the time. So Queen Mary built its library on a large part of this cemetery, and also other buildings as well. And I'm thinking of this because it just seems very resonant with Sebald's thoughts throughout Austerlitz of the unmarked dead. And I think that he's reflecting repeatedly on the places where lives, past lives, have been present in a place but are unmarked, invisible, are only present to us by the kinds of ways that we can recover memories of them. And he, Austerlitz, feels their presence in places where they can't be seen at all. So I think it's very interesting that Sebald chose to use the Alderney Road Cemetery as the kind of concluding point of the novel, which is a novel so much about the unmarked dead, when he could have used a place which really does embody the erasure of the dead, which is most of this Novo Cemetery. But so what it means is that the novel becomes, the novel ends on a place where Jewish memory has been preserved, a place that has lasted all those centuries. The Alderney Road Cemetery is the oldest Ashkenazi cemetery in the country, and that is a place that continues to be tended, looked after, where that memory has been preserved. I mean, it's true also that, you know, more broadly, this area of East London is extraordinarily replete with Jewish cemeteries. Yeah. We were just talking about how many there are. There would have been seven in the early 20th century. There were seven Jewish cemeteries, all within a very small distance of each other. We can just walk to, you know, four of them right now. So it is a place. Perhaps that was why he was attracted to this area of London.
5: I
1: suppose I feel it's not disappeared. I think that the story of all the peoples who've moved through this part of London are visible in various ways, in traces, in the landscape. And I think that's what undoubtedly Sebald would have been drawn to. He doesn't write about all those different people, actually. He's particularly interested in the Jewish heritage, Jewish immigrant heritage, although there are many other immigrant communities here, still here, subsequently.
7: That what you just said is also very interesting, because he could have chosen, you can imagine situations where he might have chosen to write about the Bangladeshi community, which after all had just been in 1971 through a tremendously traumatic, and that's an easy to word to use word, but I think it's accurate in their case, a very traumatic war of independence where, although the numbers are disputed, maybe up to 3 million people died in that war of independence, and a lot of people who fought in that war are among the community here from 1971 onwards. He doesn't write about that at all. I'm not saying that either negatively or positively, either critically or not critically, but just saying that as a fact, he was drawn in other directions. Obviously primarily because of German history and because of the history of the 20th century that he knew, that he was born into. I suppose it's also just worth saying, because we're going towards Tahamut Cemetery in a while, that monuments and objects and buildings and tents, many, many different forms of permanent and non-permanent architecture, are so central to everything he wrote in all sorts of different ways that you can understand why he was drawn to come to graveyards also, simply from that, that physical point of view.
1: So now we're in the Mile End Road, and I was really reminded rereading Zobald of a really important Victorian poet and novelist, Amy Levy, who I've done some research on. And Levy was famous in many ways. She was famous for being a Jewish feminist writer in the 1880s who died at the age of 27 by suicide. Really at the point where she was at the height of her career and writing more and more interesting work. She kind of had two sides to her. She was very much part of the intellectual literary Bloomsbury scene. Many of her friends were socialist activists and intellectuals, scientists, writers. And she was achieved most notoriety or fame for her novel Reuben Sacks, which was a critique of the mainstream Jewish community of the period, who she critiqued as being Philistine and materialistic and particularly restrictive to women who were capable of having professions and working, having fulfilling lives, and she was very critical of that. But on the other hand, she was also a poet and writing really interesting experimental poetry. And one of the poems that I find most haunting and most resonant with Zobald's work is called In the Mile End Road. And it's kind of interesting that she should take this particular bit of East London to write about. She, as far as we know, she didn't come here. She may have known people who worked at the People's Palace in Mile End, which was staffed by people from amongst her circle in Bloomsbury. But she seems to have taken it as a sort of busy street, busy thoroughfare in a residential area. And she writes this poem, which is really all about being in a kind of liminal state between consciousness and oblivion, where she is encountering people on the street and confused between the sense of whether they're living spirits or dead spirits. So I'm going to read this poem, which is called In the Mile End Road, written in the 1880s by Amy Levy. How like her! But 'tis she herself comes up the crowded street. How little did I think the morn my only love to meet. Who else that motion and that mien? Who else that airy tread? For one strange moment I forgot my only love was dead. So that sense of encountering someone on the street, passing others on the streets that are so reminiscent of the dead, I think reminds me of that sense of the city, the late 19th century city, and the crowd in the city street as evoking the dead, the souls of the past, as turning the experience of the urban into one of the kind the one that reminds us of the presence of those who are not with us. So there are many moments in the book when Austerlitz seems to experience that of others, of experiencing people who seem present to him who aren't, who seems between a state of awareness and of a kind of hyper awareness of the past and the dead, of layers of time being present simultaneously. And that it's particularly urban environments, the crowd in the city, the station, that produce this sense.
7: The complex of buildings that used to be St. Clement's Hospital, which would have been called in the past a mental asylum. And it was built or rather the Senate, it's not by chance that the cemetery, and you put me right on this, Nadia, if I'm wrong, but the cemetery was built in very close proximity to the mental asylum, because the cemetery provided an easy way of burying the poor. And that was the basic reason. That's the basic reason why the cemetery is there. So it's a class and power matter, just as the development of it now is a class and power matter, because there's very little social housing in amongst here, unless things have changed. And it's also quite interesting to me that the shape of some of the buildings, and this is what I think would have interested Max a lot, is not unlike the shape of the outlines, for instance, of Green Donk. And it's something that he alludes to in a number of places throughout his writings. The closeness in architecture and in power structures and in basic political attitudes, as reflected in the shape of buildings that were barracks but then might become concentration camps, buildings that were mental asylums that might then become concentration camps, or they might be closed down and gentrified into expensive housing. And I think that was very clear to him. And I wish people's perception of Sebald's writing was much more that he was a very politically aware writer, because that seems to have been glossed in a lot of particularly English language reading and critical acclaim of him. Just something that's very, very little emphasised or even mentioned. I mean, there's a lot of melancholy in Sebald's writing, but for me it's been interpreted as a sort of escape from reality. But this is, can I read this? This is what he says. So he's saying, melancholy, the rethinking of the disaster we are in, shares nothing with the desire for death. It is a form of resistance. And this is emphatically so on the level of art, where its function is far from merely reactive or reactionary. When, with a fixed gaze, melancholy again reconsiders just how things could have gone this far, it becomes clear that the dynamic of inconsolability and of knowledge are identical in function. In the description of the disaster lies the possibility of overcoming it. And for me, that's a key statement about Sebald's writing, because he was, if you want, describing the disaster, and part of the reason he was doing that was to understand it. Part of the reason was because if there is any possibility of overcoming it, that is one of the ways. When, with a fixed gaze, melancholy again reconsiders just how things could have gone this far. You know, he's not saying this is something new either. He's saying this is something that's repeated over and over again. And when will we learn?
2: And that recurring feature in his writing the idea of looking at something,
7: yeah.
2: You know, and,
7: yeah,
2: and really studying, looking at something, yeah, until it's almost, yeah, impossible to carry on looking at it, you know, to find out something more, which one learns to an extent, I think, by reading it.
7: There's a great engraving. I don't know when it was made, but it was shown at one of the first festivals inside the disused hospital, which showed the view from maybe the back of the hospital when it, or the back of the building that became the hospital when it was originally built, meadows going down towards the Thames, now covered by the cemetery and now covered by everything else that is beyond that. But I wish I could remember the date of that, but that was an incredibly strong thing to see when you now know what's here, and when you know that eventually you get to Canary Wharf if you go down that way.
1: That reminds me of there's a painting of the London Hospital when it was also originally built at the end of the 18th century,
7: right.
1: Also shows it in the middle of flat fields, sort of looking down towards the Thames, and there's really nothing else except the hospital. And you have that sense of this as the kind of salubrious rural place where institutions of restorative care were built, and it was far from London. I was just thinking about how strange it is. I mean, a lot of these 19th century institutional buildings, I mean, you're right, this was an asylum. It was also before that originally built as a workhouse.
7: Yes.
1: Like the Mile End workhouse we just walked past. And there are these ways in which these buildings have a kind of extravagance to them that kind of creates this irony in relation to its purpose. So this has this Italianate design that is beautiful, and it seems that more it's come into its unintended intended use as a residential building, and that the irony of it having been built for punitive and purposes has been overcome by time, even as that is, you know, as you say, a process of pushing out those who were being cared for actually by the institution, and filling the building with people who are much, much wealthier, and you know, part of the process which makes this area ever more difficult for less wealthy people to live here. But it is strange. There's a strange kind of uncanniness looking at this building that makes me wonder what it's like to live in it, knowing its previous lives.
2: So this is the gravestone in the.
7: It's quite interesting because it's changed quite a lot. Like the angel's been taken off the pedestal.
3: She's been put on the floor,
7: And also, this obelisk, which is very heavy, has been shifted. Because here it's 90 degrees that way and 45 degrees that way. So it's sort of leaning like that. And there's a... You can't see it now, but when we were here a little earlier in the year, you can read Henry James here, and you can't read it clearly here, but I always wondered if this was Max having a little laugh, because if you turn the photograph that way, then you can read Henry James, but I mean, I think the main reason he chose this grave is maybe partly the writing, "Until the day break and the shadows flee away," which sounds like a line out of Sebald, to be honest. But also because of the angel, because of Walter Benjamin. Maybe I'm pushing things there, but... That sort of seems to me two or three reasons. Two quite serious reasons, and then the sort of tongue-in-cheek about Henry James, maybe. I don't know. Anyway. I didn't come here with him, as far as I know. I'm pretty sure I didn't. Imperceptibly, the day had begun drawing to a close as Austerlitz talked. And the light was already fading when we left the house in Alderney Street together to walk a little way out of town along the Mile End Road to the large Tahamut Cemetery, which is surrounded by a tall, dark brick wall, and like the adjoining complex of St Clement's Hospital, according to a remark made by Austerlitz in passing, was one of the scenes of this phase of his story. In the twilight, slowly falling over London, We walked along the paths of the cemetery, past monuments erected by the Victorians to commemorate their dead, past mausoleums, marble crosses, stelae and obelisks, bulbous urns and statues of angels, many of them wingless or else mutilated, turned to stone, so it seemed to me, at the very moment when they were about to take off from the earth. Most of these memorials had long ago been tilted to one side or thrown over entirely by the roots of the sycamores which were shooting up everywhere. The sarcophagi covered with pale green, grey, ochre and orange lichens were broken. Some of the graves themselves had risen above the ground or sunk into it so that you might think an earthquake had shaken this abode of the departed, or else that summoned to the last judgment, they had upset as they rose from their resting places the neat and tidy order we impose on them. In the first few weeks after his return from Bohemia, Austerlitz continued his tale as we walked on, he had learnt by heart the names and dates of birth and death of those buried here. He had taken home pebbles and ivy leaves, and on one occasion a stone rose, and the stone hand broken off one of the angels. But however much my walks into our hamlets might soothe me during the day, said Austerlitz, at night I was plagued by the most frightful anxiety attacks, which sometimes lasted for hours on end. It was obviously of little use that I had discovered the sources of my distress, and looking back over all the past years, could now see myself with the utmost clarity as that child suddenly cast out of his familiar surroundings. Reason was powerless against a sense of rejection and annihilation which I had always suppressed, and which was now breaking through the walls of its confinement. Soon I would be overcome by this terrible anxiety in the midst of the simplest actions, tying my shoelaces, washing up teacups, waiting for the kettle to boil. All of a sudden my tongue and palate would be as dry as if I'd been lying in the desert for days. More and more I had to fight harder and harder for breath. My heart began to flutter and palpitate in my throat. Cold sweat broke out over all my body, even on the back of my trembling hand, and everything I looked at was veiled by a black mist. I felt like screaming but could not utter a sound. I wanted to walk out into the street but was unable to move from the spot. Once, after a long and painful contraction, I actually visualized myself being broken up from within so that parts of my body were scattered over a dark and distant terrain. I cannot say now, said Austerlitz, how many such attacks I suffered at the time, but one day, when I collapsed on my way back to the kiosk at the end of Alderney Street, striking my head against the edge of the pavement, I was taken to St. Clement's as the last in a series of various casualty departments and hospitals, and there found myself in one of the men's wards when at last I returned to my senses, after what I was told later had been nearly 3 weeks of mental absence, which, though it did not impair the bodily functions, paralysed all thought processes and emotions. I walked around in this place, said Austerlitz, his left hand pointing to the tall brick facade of the hospital building towering behind the wall, in the curiously remote state of mind induced by the drugs I was being given. Both desolate and weirdly contented, I wandered all through that winter, up and down the long corridors, staring out for hours through one of the dirty windows at the cemetery below where we are standing now, feeling nothing inside my head but the four burnt-out walls of my brain. Later there had been some improvement in my condition, and I looked through a telescope given to me by one of the nurses and watched the foxes running wild in the cemetery in the grey dawn. I would see squirrels dodging back and forth or sitting quite still, arrested as it were in mid-motion. I studied the faces of those solitary people who visited the graveyard now and then, or I observed the slow wing beats of an owl in its curving flight over the tombstones at nightfall. Occasionally I talked to one of the other hospital patients, a roofer for instance, who said he could recollect with perfect clarity the moment when, just as he was about to fix a slate in place, something that had been stretched too taut inside him snapped at a particular spot behind his forehead, and for the first time he heard, coming over the crackling transistor wedged into the battery and baton in front of him, the voices of those bearers of bad tidings which had haunted him ever since. While I was there, I also thought quite often of Elias the minister lapsing into madness and of the stone-built asylum in Denby where he died. But I found it impossible to think of myself, my own history, or my present state of mind. I was not discharged until the beginning of April, a year after returning from Prague. The last doctor whom I saw at the hospital advised me to look for some kind of light physical occupation, perhaps in horticulture, she suggested. And so for the next 2 years, at the time of day when office staff are pouring into the city, I went out the other way to Romford and my new place of work, a council-run nursery garden on the outskirts of a large park which employed, as well as the trained gardeners, a certain number of assistants who suffered from disabilities or required to have their minds set at rest by some pursuit. I cannot say, said Austerlitz, why I began to recover in some degree out at Romford in the course of those months, whether it was because of the people in whose company I found myself, who, though they all bore the scars of their mental sufferings, often seemed carefree and very cheerful, or the constant, warm, humid atmosphere in the greenhouses, a mossy forest ground fragrance filling the air, the rectilinear patterns presented to the eye, or simply the even tenor of the work itself, the careful pricking out and potting up of seedlings, transplanting them when they had grown larger, looking after the cold frames and watering the trays with a fine hose, which I liked perhaps best of all.

0: Hi there, this is William Joyce. This is day two of my residency here at Residence. Today I'm joined, well, each day I'm inviting a different collaborator in that I've worked with to revisit scripts and performances I've already performed. Today I'm joined by Dom Sebastian. Hi, Dom.
1: Hi, thank you for having me.
0: You're welcome. How are you today?
1: I'm very well, thank you.
0: Well, you look well. You're dressed very exquisitely.
1: Thank you.
0: I look like I've come out of a dustbin, but that's a look for me this
1: look,
0: week.
1: A look for radio.
0: Yeah. Thank you, Dom. So, Dom and I met on the Conditions Studio Programme, which is a studio programme that is located in Croydon and is run by Matthew Noel Todd and David Panos. And we are studio neighbours, aren't
1: yes,
0: we?
1: Yes, happen to be placed next to each other.
0: Right next to each other. So I'm always looking at Dom's work. It's visually such a treat. It's just like all the things you couldn't imagine you could collage, he's done it. Mm-hmm. And it's, but there's a particular taste to it. It kind of embraces everything that's disgusting, but also so visually pleasing to look at. So it has a great sensibility about it. And I think Dom also makes music, which for me has a similar, works in a similar way. It's like playing with textures, with melodies, with tone, with minor and major. I'm a big fan of Dom's work, as you can hear from what I'm saying. But we started working together on scripts recently, and because I've been developing this, as you know, as I said yesterday, I've been developing this character called the Actress over the past 4 years, and who assumes that the audience are all aspiring actresses. And so I wanted to develop some interludes between sections of the script where Dom could create these sort of soundscapes

0: music in the future. Mm-hmm. And I've started a band with my friend Levant. So listen out for Legs Village.
1: Legs Village.
0: Yeah.
1: We love Legs Village.
0: Yeah, we love it. We love it. Yes. So, yeah, let's play some tracks.

0: Oh, yeah, I'm back. I just love the way that the textures come through with the music.
1: Mm. I mean, yes, it's about, you know, surface textures, hybrids.
0: Mm.
1: You know, it's like kind of mixing bowl. Yeah,
0: but these have more of a feel-good melody to them.
1: Mm.
0: Which I've enjoyed,
1: because
0: we've been developing quite a bleak sort of score, kind of, haven't we?
1: Very gothic, dark, kind of vintage sci-fi hell.
0: Thank you, Dom. But yes, so shall we move on? Should we do our
1: I'm ready to go.
0: Are you ready to go? Yeah. Okay, great. All right.

An actress prepares. But how can she prepare for a life of acting? You are going to hear me repeatedly say that this is not about you. But I want you to know, right from the start, that you do matter. You live in a very busy world. You didn't have your coffee this morning, so you grabbed it at the cafeteria. Your boyfriend didn't call you. Your husband just doesn't care. Everyone has their troubles. And even if you have lost, as a woman loses, but still you win. For you have born a son, and he will rule all of England and Scotland. You must realize that when you are inside this room, you leave

the outside world outside. You need 100% honorable selfishness towards you. Perhaps one reason that a philosophy of self-regard might be worth trying is that a passionate interest in others has proven such disaster. We live in an age where people are selfish, yet they have no time for themselves, for in their spare time they preach, forgetting that nothing that is worth knowing can be taught, and that those who in trying to educate others have no time to educate themselves, and are therefore a public nuisance. Yet popular are these poor, peripatetic professors of posing. For all costumes are caricatures, and the basis of serious thought is not the fancy ball. Now, let's take a look at you. Today I asked you to wear a costume that would amplify the character. Now, if an actress came in as you are dressed, she would be asked to leave the theatre and to never come back. Never put anything on the body which doesn't feed the part and which doesn't feed your soul. I am tough. There is no kindness in my demand. I merely say that we are in this together. We've got to fight it out, so you better do it my way or you'll lose. So do it my way and stop it. Now, are we in this together? Are we in this together? Okay. Then repeat after me. I will be the aristocrat that God intended me to be. This is not the tradition in which performances are performed. You cannot speak words that way. You cannot sit in that chair that way. And you cannot dress that way. And I don't want to be subjected to it. Now, I accept your apology, knowing that it will help you and that you will do a lot to change it. You have the talent, but what you don't have, which a lot of people don't have, is a sense of style that you must achieve. And next time, dear, put some makeup on. Your face looks too democratic.

Now, in order to organize, there must be a hierarchy. And if you're top, well, someone has to be bottom. Or so said King John under the oak, or wherever he was standing. And little he got by it. For what more is a king but a man? And a queen but a... Well, King John is dead. And where I walk is a hall of torture. For in order to maintain your position at the top, you must welcome the aggrieved, those minorities disappointed in power, the minority oppressed. Though the ruler must be careful not to concede them too many resources or too much power. For the penetration of Rome was through breaches made by the natives. And when dealing with dissent, the difficulty, as doctors know, is in diagnosis at an early stage when treatment may be effective. As soon as diagnosis becomes too easy, it is often far too late for treatment. Statesmen have a body politic for a patient. And it must be cured. Though by this, I do not mean to say that the feminists, or those included in an all-inclusive package, are in error, let alone sick. Though a cause that wants equality with men can only be levelling downward. Now there seems to be an unalterable law that if one group envies another, it will, given half a chance, imitate the worst characteristics of the admired species. Nowadays we see all and sundry competing with men in every phase of life, but with all the grace, social graces of a Medusa. Even Victorianism has become a term of abuse. Nowadays, women see it as a time of bondage for their sex. Though it is hard to imagine another period of English history in which women of the white middle classes enjoyed a more privileged position. For what does it matter that men put women on pedestals for the same reason that restaurateurs put chairs on tables? To get them out of the way and to make a clean sweep of things. Never again will there be a society which bestows on them, though only in the social and domestic senses, such large a realm of which they are the absolute monarchs.

Now, it has been said that only a woman can be a star. And that the reason there are no more stars is because there are no more women. But a star was never a woman. It was an idea of a woman. And what you must realize is that only a star plays Elizabeth. She was a star. She was queen. You're playing the lady in waiting. There is no age for an actress. There is no age. You have to have it. You've got to be able to produce it. You have to give her that tone that you give her. Otherwise, I'll kill you. And what's the good of that?

Did she choose to be queen? What do you think? Do you think she chose? Then do you think she has any choice at all? Because if she has no choice, then she is a slave. Slave to her own image, perhaps. Well, that's something I can relate to. You see, when I look at myself in the mirror and see my own reflection, it really has nothing to do with me. No. Images appear, and I must follow them. I must follow them, no matter how manipulative, exploitative, or evil, or cruel they may be. Do you know what I mean? I thought so. Would anybody here like to rule? Or anybody here already find themselves in a position of power? Perhaps a teacher? A lecturer? A manager or a manageress of a coffee shop? You. Yes, you. There's something about you. Would you do something for me? Now I'm going to give you a line, and I want you to say the line in your most regal voice. Okay. The line is, "You will never govern Mary." In your most regal voice. Speak to her and make her realize the technique of being a queen. Right now you are agagagaga. It's not going to help you. In guiding her, awakening her to this technique of governing, which is masculine, which is strong. None of this feminine nonsense. We're finished with that. You do as I say, not as I do.

Now you heard that knock and you had no reaction to it. Yes, you. Do you think your majesty would be concerned with knocks? Now you say in the play that your father is a weakling. But there is no one acting weaker than you. Which is very bad for the part and extremely bad for the play. Now listen, the peasant is not a slob. They are not a bum and they are not poor. Now I heard from somewhere that you have some background, of Italian background. Is this true? Well, no background is lost. No background is lost. So I want that Italian in you. Give me Irish. No. Get Jewish. That's where the acting is. And as for you, as I know it is hard for you, it is hard for us all because we've been brought up to be ashamed of self-importance. Well, you need much more darlings. 1,000 times more. And you don't have that soul. And you need that soul, and I can't blame you. That's why you want to be actresses. But for now, it is far better to be a fake somebody than a real nobody.

Do whatever you want. As long as you obey. Do whatever you want. As long as you obey. Do whatever you want. As long as you obey. Do whatever you want. As long as you obey. Do whatever you want. As long as you obey.

You will never govern, Mary. You will never govern, Mary. In your most regal voice. In your most regal voice. You will never govern, Mary. Yes, you'll do as I say, not as I do, if that's all right with you. You'll do as I say, not as I do, if that's all right with you. Just do whatever you want, but obey. Speak to her, and make her realize the technique of governing, which is masculine, which is strong. None of this feminine nonsense. We're finished with that. We're finished with that.

next time, dear. Yes, next time, dear. Put some makeup on. Just put some makeup on. Try putting some makeup on. Your face looks too democratic. So next time, dear. Next time, dear. Put some makeup on. Your face looks too democratic. Dear. Next time, dear. If there'll be a next time, dear. Try putting on some makeup. Your face looks too democratic. Democratic.

Now I accept your apology. Now. I accept your apology. Knowing that you will do a lot to change it. You have the talent. You have the talent. But what you don't have, which a lot of people don't have, is a sense of style that you must achieve. Next time, dear. Next time, dear. Put some makeup on. Your face. Your face looks too democratic.

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1: Well, Thanksgiving is almost here, and Jim and I have planned the menu down to the pumpkin pie and the beautiful table, complete with flowers from Bachman's.
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0: Carlsberg is expanding its New Year's Eve celebrations. This will be the second year now that the community is using a new sturdier pickle for the drop.
1: For the drop.

0: You have more dental floss than Carter's got liver pills. You have more fraying bootlaces than Carter's got liver pills. You have more washed out denim than Carter's got liver pills. You have more weathered caps than Carter's got liver pills. You have more undeveloped Polaroids than Carter's got liver pills. You have more lost matchbooks than Carter's got liver pills. You have more opened tabs than Carter's got liver pills. You have more missed calls than Carter's got liver pills. You own more copies of Infinite Jest than Carter's got liver pills. And you had more bullshit excuses, too.
1: Oh, fuck, I have just done a...

Fox, Fox, Squelch, Squelch, I have just done a whoopsie.

0: Plus, once drunk, that was quite a do. 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
1: Upstairs.
0: Upstairs.
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Hey, boy.

0: 话，我什么都不说。看电视的画面，跳舞时的身边。
1: Now, how does this program work?
0: 我擦肩而过，竟不是自讨。
1: The program is about improvising. Because how many times have people been on programs into the fourth or fifth week, you know, they decided this doesn't work, I'm not going to do this anymore. I get letters from people thanking me for the program. I try to hook you into this program by telling you how big you look. That's really the essence of what this whole program is about. Is it isn't just, you know, fragmented things thrown out there. It's an organized program. Do the program the best you know how. It's just got to be part of the program.

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What the? There was not pa. There was not pa. 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

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Der Mal dünschte, der Mal.

0: was for certain examples of those of the Christmas passage, which we taught with the Christmas and Swartress and Rishmash words about that. We say, we don't write for some blessed spring, one fish rabbits me, but label, but that the blame table of the able thing, and that from Blanglum to my, the went down to length of the world, half a swab or whatever, you should have a grim, more beba, bada, baba, de, beba, name, no, but some, woo boy, muffin, and ma, mum, em, and no, nimby, and ball, or where was over, the ballach, where Ben Wolf, mim, nam, nichob.
1: You should have to keep this answer today. But I know that. You should have to keep this answer today.

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Throws me into time and I walk until there it is. The skirt of a dress filled with snakes or doves or the roar of a cafeteria. The waterfall. Behind the waterfall is a cave. I step out into the wet, broad stone without shame or anger. Who's reading these words? Who is your partner in life? Who is the person who saved our planet, the devoted scientist who made room for new feelings in the space between their body and yours? What saved us in the end? Is it food? Meanwhile, the sun evolves every single day into something else.

right to my back. By and by I discovered that this strange noise was produced by a little instrument called the fun of the bear. Good rattle, sitting on a wooden wheel, the cogs of which turn against a thin slip of wood, and so produce a rasping sound. Back. On Easter Sunday, the ladies threw their rattles against the backs of their male friends, and everybody passes for a friend at Greenwich Fair. The young men return the compliment on the broad backs of the ladies, and are all bound by immemorial custom to take it in good part and merry at the joke.

particularly important. Sometimes a dog walks on your song while ball prances about and starts to happen. As soon as the song is finished, ball plays his most boisterous pranks and starts to convert some of the company by snapping their fingers into the group when they are defending themselves after that. The writer has seen ladies so calm.

children elected a committee and a judge, and there were prizes for the whitest, the brownest, the biggest, and the smallest eggs. Then all the eggs were gently shaken in a sieve. As each egg got a little crack, it was taken out until the strongest one remained. And this egg received the biggest prize.

legs are sure to be broken, and the shattered remains of the spoil of the people, which constantly invested with the title of the country, with 1, 2, 3 exceptions. The quarters it may have fractured his antagonist's eggs and a successful egg in a contest with one which had previously gained honours adds to its number the reckoning of its vanquished foe. An egg, which is the cock of 10 or 12, is frequently challenged. Come in is old Tosspot, you see, a jolly old fellow in every degree, and he wears a top hat and he wears a pigtail, and all his delight is drinking mulled ale.

Year by year, the season of Easter has attained increased importance in our midst, giving an opportunity to those so inclined of displaying feelings and affections towards relatives and friends by the distribution of presents in the various forms of Easter eggs.

runs first at one, then at another, neighing like a horse, kicking, rising on his hind legs, performing all descriptions of gambols and running after the crowd. The consequence is the women scream, the children are frightened, and all is one scene of the most ridiculous and boisterous mirth. Sometimes a doggerel song is sung, while Ball prances about and snaps at the company. As soon as the song is finished, Ball plays his most boisterous pranks and frequently hurts some of the company by snapping their fingers between his teeth when they are defending themselves from his attacks. The writer has seen ladies so alarmed as to faint and to go into hysterics.

Whoa.

Woo!

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1: Yeah.

The following fragments are the traces of the memory of an undefinable territory, Latin America. In part, some of them were the search of a sound that cannot be found, as the definition of a territory cannot be sustained. However, its essence and struggle forever persists. We intend to listen to some of Mexico's and Ecuador's sonorous connections and differences, and from there to reflect them through our own experience.

lion.

Sound art has a long tradition in Latin America. Composers like Antonio Rusek, Vicente Rojo, and Roberto Morales in Mexico, and Mesías Mayhuasca in Ecuador, we already creating words for electronics and electroacoustics. They have been generators of experimental sounds from the 70s to the present day.

For me, Mesías, my Huashca compositions are an invaluable source of inspiration. I found on them notions of asymmetry, instability, and chaos, where sounds coexist in a more organic way, a notion of what life actually is.

Our next excerpts show some inspirations of Rousek and Vicente Rojo, who composed it with this table upik. It's a musical composition tool devised by the composer Yannis Xenakis.

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I wish I could sing. I listen to grime. Hardest working man in the job center. 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Keys, money, phone, out the door. 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

I'm not there.

0: I really like to use the terms of deconstructed techno for music. The analog approach is really from where we are coming from playing instruments, from craft, and the research through analog synths is really close to create sound, because sometimes I really enjoy to play those machines. I feel electricity, but I also feel earth. And I think it's also, I imagine, Masha, with the violin, it's also what you could feel. The violin through pedals is electricity, but it's also very organic sound.
1: It's a triptych. It's a triptych. It has three parts, and middle part is divided in two. You can hear and see it clearly if you will search for our fresh release. It's called Doll Star Doll. It's a story. It's three different stories, and I think it's pretty much of our own personal expressions of emotions and what was going on in our lives in the moment when we composed it.
0: Yeah, we liked the idea of the triptych of three parts, and having those tension release. It's also proper from the Baroque music to play with dissonances, and at the end of the set, it's really this typical first degree, fifth degree that we play with a lot of dissonances in the sound, and yeah.
1: I think it's a lot about duality of things, even though it's a triptych, but it's about dualities.

0: I think we are very emotional humans, and we love each other when we talk together. And when we talk together, we are very expressive and very direct and very kind. And this, in a way, is expressed when you play. But when we talk, we are like that. We are like giving all the love together and talking too intense, sharing ideas. And the other label, Play Music, is kind of that translation of these emotions of nice to see you again, and move, on this 1 year later after Shanghai, we live in the same city, but at the same time we have different fats, but now we met here, and we celebrate, we enjoy, not only with words, not only with music, with the body, with drinks, with everything.
1: I think because it was not only that we played Shanghai together, we did almost a 50-day tour, 24 hours together.
0: Yeah.
1: So the intensity of that, like, we were literally 24 hours bound together. And we don't need more words to explain what type of emotions we have for each other. I mean, the time explains itself, so when we see each other, we don't need to, you know, like, it's just like we know each other, we really know each other. And
0: yeah,
1: and also on stage, I think we just, because we physically spent so much time together, that we also feel that it's, we can just be ourselves and express, and that we feel safe with each other to just do stuff. I don't know, like, it's very, I think one of, for me, one of the rare situations where I'm on stage and emotionally feeling very safe to do that, honestly.
0: I think because we know each other very emotionally, maybe, and this is something that helps to tell, maybe in an abstract way, that this music, and I don't know, we share a lot of talkings in China, and now we are here. We don't need to talk, we need to play, and this is another...
1: I agree with what Louis say. I'm just super happy to again and be on stage with these two cutie. And
2: it was a big celebration for me, actually. And it's so nice. And you again, and now I meet you. It's a very nice... I don't know, it's a nice continuation of something. So I love that, and I'm very grateful.

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1: 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We start with the I'm Dr. Boyant remix of The Spirit of Gravity by Alien Alarms.

0: That was McLeod with I've Got a Message for You. 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

Alien Alarms album. Next is the Ned Rush side salad mix of Moloch.

That was the Nanit edit of the Alien Alarms track Everything Everywhere All at Once. Next up we have Alip, the Fellow Passenger edit.

0: the clouds that form in Hackney or in Brighton or in Bristol, you're going to see the solution. And the solution is the people. And the solution is the people. And the solution is the people.
1: That was Alien Alarms with the Kiran Mahan mix of No Rwanda, and next we have the Spheres remix

From the Spirit of Gravity compilation, Capture the Moment, we just heard Screaming Alice with Hedging and Ditching, and next from the same album is Rackets with Set Theory.

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1: In the book,
2: in the beginning there was Jack, and Jack had a groove, and from this groove came the grooves of all grooves. And while one day viciously throwing down on his box, Jack boldly declared, "Let there be house," and house music was born. I am, you see, I am the creator, and this is

Undecided Marcus, 7th of June 2024. Rest in peace, Chuck the Voice Roberts, who's the voice of my house. The legendary vocal that inspired many house producers to use the Irish.

Greedy, 2600, 20th of Feb, 2021. It's amazing that this has never been repressed. Certified Hood Classic. DJ underscore Roland, 26th of November, 2020. Edited 4 years ago. This must be one of the most amazing and defining records in house music history. Be it in the form of a speech in essence, but also, in a way, one of the most mysterious records. The main question still remains for me, who exactly is Jack? Is it a god? Is it a spiritual state of being, which just creates itself when the vibe is right? When everything aligns correctly and you follow the right signs? And it is called Jack because Jack makes you jack your

religious spiritualist. Only could do such a breathtaking and deep speech, which can still blow you away for decades to come. And the awesome thing is, it was created right at a time where this Jack feeling and expression was becoming apparent in the first warehouse parties where house music was said to be born. There was a brotherhood, especially also for the gay people at that time, who could express themselves without fear. Everyone was equal, all is one. A defining moment in history to also record this milestone. Stunning. And a pretty random name for a god too, by the way. Wink emoticon.

Stride Hustle, 2nd of September 2019. The easiest way to tell the difference between the original light green label release and the reissue is the position of the print on the bottom edge of the label that starts with Subsidiary of Starville Record Company. On the original 1987 pressing, it starts where Vocals by Chuck Roberts is printed. On the later reissue from 2008, it starts where Claudius Parker is printed.

turntablists and portablists, I'm going to tell you a story. Are you sitting comfortably? Once upon a time, there was a song. And on that song, there was a groove. And in that groove, there was encoded a sound so sweet. A waveform etched into a spiral. A physical waveform, tangible. Can you feel it? The waveform is coming. The waveform is coming. The wave break form. Temporal disturbances. The future forming back. Nah, that's hyperstition. This is a new theory for a new time. No time. All times folding in and out of this moment. This broadcast. The present is becoming open to all possibilities. This is ambient techno logic. Tech, no logic. No logic at all. In sonic terms, hyperstition is a highly directional shotgun mic, and omnistition is an omnidirectional boundary mic. We're sampling the whole field, the past, the present, and the unfolding. A field recording of cultural interference, a kind of ambient epistemology. If omnistition was then encoded

It is a solvent of hegemonic realism, a plane of imminence, and a form of chaos magic practiced through noise, refracted meaning, and omnidirectional engagement with the world. Many roots,

0: Red roar. 15-degree tilt, eyes soar. Red roar, gaze down. 15-degree tilt, eyes soar. Red roar, gaze down. 27 pounds, 15-degree tilt, eyes soar. Red roar, gaze down. 15-degree tilt, eyes soar. Red roar, gaze down. 15-degree tilt, eyes soar. Red roar, gaze down. 15-degree tilt, eyes soar. Red
1: roar, gaze down.
0: 15-degree tilt, eyes soar. Red roar, gaze down.
1: 30-degree tilt.
0: 15-degree tilt, eyes soar.
1: And the effective weight is 40 pounds.
0: 15-degree tilt, eyes soar. Red roar, gaze down. Eyes soar.
1: 45 degrees, cast over.
0: 49 pounds, eyes soar. Red roar.
1: 60 degrees,
0: eyes soar.
1: And I'm in the red zone.
0: Roar.
1: 60 degrees,
0: eyes soar.
1: And I'm in the red zone.
0: Roar.
1: Effective weight on my spine.
0: 60 degrees,
1: 60 pounds,
0: eyes soar.
1: And I'm in the red zone.
0: Roar.
1: 60 degrees,
0: eyes soar.
1: Look at all these tired horses. Tilting over
0: 60 degrees.
1: Under the weight of their
0: look at all these tired
1: gaze.
0: Horses.
1: Tilting over
0: 60 degrees.
1: Under the weight of their
0: look at all these tired
1: gaze.
0: Horses.
1: Tilting over
0: 60
1: look
0: degrees.
1: At all these tired
0: under
1: horses.
0: The weight

0: Solidarity. Walk together. Poor old man came riding by, and we say so, and we hope so. A poor old man came riding by. Oh, poor old man. We say, old man, your horse will die, and we say so, and we hope so. And we say, old man, your horse will die. Oh, poor old man. Well, if he dies, we'll tan his hide. And we'll say so, and we hope so. But if he don't, we'll ride him again. Oh, poor old man. A rotten life we've led, and we say so, and we hope so. While you've lain on your feather bed. Oh, poor old man. After work and sore abuse, and we say so, and we hope so. We'll sort you down for a sailor's use. Oh, poor old man. And if you think that this ain't true, just look in the cask and you'll find it's you. And we say so, and we hope so. And we say so, and we hope so. And we hope so, and we say so, and we hope so, and we hope so. And we hope so, oh poor old man. And we hope so, oh poor old man. And we hope so, oh poor old man. And we say so, oh poor old man. And we say so, oh poor old man. And we hope so, oh poor old man. And we say so, oh poor old man. And we say so, oh poor old man. And we say so, oh poor old man. And we say so, oh poor old man. And we say so, oh poor old man. And we say so, oh poor old man. And we say so, oh poor old man. And we say so, oh poor old man. And we say so, oh poor old man. And we say so, oh poor old man. And we say so, oh poor old man. And we say so, oh poor old man. We say so, oh poor old man. And we say so, oh poor old man. And we say so, oh poor old man. And we say so, oh poor old man. And we say so, oh poor old man. And we say so, oh poor old man. And we say so, oh poor old man. And we say so, oh poor old man. And we say so, oh poor old man. And we say so, oh poor old man.
1: My sister-in-law.
0: We say so, oh poor old man. And we say so, oh poor old man. And we say so, oh poor old man. And we say so, oh poor old man. And we say so, oh poor old man. And we say so, oh poor old man.
2: Do it yourself, do it yourself, do it yourself.

Everybody knows. No matter what they do not know. They wouldn't like to be a black man in this country. They know that. And they shut their minds against the rest of it, all the implications of being a black father or a black woman or a black son. And all of the implications involved in a human being's endeavor to take care of his wife, to take care of his children, to raise his children to be men and women. In the teeth of a structure which is built to deny

organize our lives has direct bearing upon the product which we live and upon the changes which we hope to bring about through those lives. It is within this light that we form those ideas by which we pursue our magic and make it realized. This is poetry's illumination, for it is through poetry that we give name to those ideas which are, until the poem, nameless and formless, about to be birthed but already felt. That distillation of experience from which true poetry springs, births thought as dream births concept, as feeling births idea, as knowledge births precedes understanding.

0: we learn to bear the intimacy of scrutiny and to flourish within it, as we learn to use the products of that scrutiny for power within our living, those fears which rule our lives and form our silences begin to lose their control over us. For each of us as women, there is a dark place within where, hidden and growing, our true spirit rises, beautiful and tough as chestnut, stanchions against our nightmare of weakness and of impotence. These places of possibility within ourselves are dark because they are ancient and hidden. They have survived and grown strong through darkness. Within these deep places, each one of us holds an incredible reserve of creativity and power, of unexamined and unrecorded emotion and feeling. The woman's place of power within each of us is neither white nor surface. It is dark. It is ancient, and it is deep.
1: Beautiful day of resistance because Trump, the administration, the Border Patrol, ICE, they know, now they know that they cannot go anywhere in this country where our people are and try to kidnap our workers, our people, and they can't do that without an organized and fierce resistance. And that's what they encounter here today.

razor was jointly developed by Gillette and New York University. 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It uses imported diamond blades, which can easily shave even the most stubborn parts without leaving any tiny marks. 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It is small and convenient for business trips or travel. 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Not only do they not shave cleanly, they are easy to irritate the skin and are troublesome to clean. Smart people have already switched to this razor. No other razor can match the experience of this latest model.

0: that aims to break the siege and deliver a, quote, symbolic amount of, well, milk cartons and protein bars. And she conducted this interview with Al Jazeera from her boat, the Madeleine.
1: If someone, IOF or allies with Israel, decides to attack us, then it is just another example of the disrespect of international law and human rights.

0: hopes is that this summer I will, when I'm visiting Africa, that I will take it around to the different countries and display this. And why? Why? Because, you know, this is my heritage, and to say that acknowledge that I know that black people were the first astronomers and mathematicians in this world. And it seems only natural that one of their sons would come back from space and say, hey, look what we have accomplished together. Electronics which summoned up the alien monster. In the 70s you had disco which summoned up the idea of the clone and the robotic. By the time you get to the 80s and Derek May, techno is now something like a species jump.
1: Techno to me means, I think the idea for me has always been to express man and machine, you know, intertwine, you know, craft work. They did an album based on that philosophy of man and machine. And they called the album Man Machine. Okay. I think to bring these two elements together into like take technology to a level of human of a human instinct.
2: Which is the channel for the mic.
1: You know. To make people see the human side of the technology.
2: Okay.

Tuba and the others on a symbolic mission. Flown home. Meanwhile, no ice in LA. And Nadia begins her 12-day police state performance. And the mass protests. And the performance. And the protests. And the performance. Symbolic. Symbolic. Symbolic mission. Performative resistance, scream the servers, stirring up shit in the comments. Did you read the story? Did I fuck? Who reads the story? I'm just here for the warring keyboard warriors. How can you win against an army of trolls? Troll servers. The warring words of warriors, tongue twister sisters with blisters on their fingers. These are my battle scars. Who are you fighting, blister sister? That fucker. That ghost writer. But where do I stand? On the sidelines? On the front lines? What's my position? Take a position, fake a position. This shit's hotter than Kelvin's wall.

0: this beeps. Apologies for the foul language. This beeps hotter than Kelvin's wall. What to do with world angst? Here they come, the four horsemen of the epoch. Zhang Tum Tum. Warmongers, the gods of Illa, ill times prophesied. The ship sets sail. Thunberg and the others on a symbolic mission, flown home. Meanwhile, no ice in LA.
1: Say so, and we know so. Oh, a poor old man came riding by. Oh, poor old man. Says I, old man, your horse will die. And we say so, and we know so. And if he dies, we'll tan his hide. Oh, poor old man. And if he don't, I'll ride him again. And we say so. And we know so. And I'll ride him, the Lord knows when. Oh, poor old man. He's as dead as a nail in a lamp room door. And we say so. And we know so. And he won't come worrying us no more. Oh, poor old man. We'll use the hair of his tail to sew our sails. And we say so, and we know so. And the iron of his shoes to make deck nails. Oh, poor old man. We'll rope him down with a long, long rope. And we say so, and we hope so. Where the sharks will have his body, and the devil takes his soul.

Resonance Extra presents Naviar Broadcast, music and haiku poetry curated by Naviar Records and its community.

trumpeter during the battle ventured too near the enemy and was captured by them. They were about to proceed to put him to death when he begged them to hear his plea for mercy. "I do not fight, and indeed carry no weapon.

Welcome back to Maximum Rock and Roll Radio. I'm your host this week. I'm Kerry Allen, and so glad to be with you again this week for another great episode of Maximum Rock and Roll. That was 9 Pound Hammer, the Kentucky Underground Legends. And yeah, it was Do You Remember Rock and Radio? Of course, the Ramones cover. And that was off their latest album, Rock and Roll Radio. And yeah, really cool stuff. A lot of cool covers on that album. Yeah, we're going to do on this week's show, we're going to be focusing mainly on some Kentucky bands, some Ohio bands, and a few Tennessee bands in there. Yeah, we're going to, next couple shows that I'm going to be doing, kind of showcase some statewide acts in here, but I thought I'd throw some Ohio, because Ohio and Kentucky scene really meshes well together, and thought I'd do that. So let's do some just some straight rock and roll acts from Kentucky. Here is Apalachitari with Rock and Roll Kitty.

There's your first block of straight Kentucky rock and roll. That, of course, was Laid Back Country Picker with their medley of sorts. That was 8-Track Weekend. Really cool band. If you haven't seen them live, totally recommend it. Really great show they put on. Before Laid Back was Rabbi Fieber with Brain Freeze Sunburn. Their latest single release earlier this month. Before Rabbi Fieber was Buzzhound with Void Walker. And before Buzzhound was Appalachia Tar with Rock and Roll Kitty. Really great stuff coming out of Kentucky. So let's stay there for a minute. Let's get a little heavier now with Kjarn. And we'll play a few more heavier tracks from the great state, the great Commonwealth of Kentucky. Here's Kjarn with Eternal.

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Yeah, I said, are you goddamn sure you play it and sang it?

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They see them do their best. 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

0: 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That's all I can say. Can we get somebody out here to get this thing out of the way, pounded away on Eddie Gilbert while Tommy Gilbert? I can't help it, Tommy. I can't get the thing undone. He locked him on.
1: I told you that I'd beat your brains.

There's just a small sample of some heavier tunes from the great Commonwealth of Kentucky. And I think the award for best use of wrestling samples goes to Tojo Yamamoto. And that was Face Made for Radio. Really cool album. They released a 2025 Turning Face. Make sure you check out Tojo Yamamoto for sure. Along with Lips from Harlan, Kentucky. That song was Hick, and that was off their EP, Country Star. Before Lips was Pinhead Poison. Really cool sludge metal band. That song was Avum. And before Pinhead Poison was Kjarn with Eternal. And that's going to do it for us in the state of Kentucky. Let's move up north just a little bit into Ohio. Let's do that now with MK Ultra's. Here's Teenage Revolt.

That's our third block, but our first in the great state of Ohio. That was Dollar Drafts with Burger City Nights. Before Dollar Drafts was Jaguar 777 Velvet on the Razor's Edge. Really cool concept band there. Can't really put a label on that. It's just really cool stuff. So make sure you're checking out Jaguar 777. Before Jaguar 777 was Slut Bomb. Really great punk band. And that song was Slippery Elm Bark. And we started that block with MK Ultra's Teenage Revolt off their album Disband 1. And I enjoyed that so much. Let's stay there and do a few more great punk-influenced bands from Ohio. Here's Album with Hell to Pay.

And that's going to do it for us on Maximum Rock and Roll this week. And I had to sprinkle a little Tennessee in there, of course, my home state. And that was the Scurvies with Heart of a Lion. Before the Scurvies was Forward to Contact, the song Forward to Contact. 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Before Wage Cage was Album with Hell to Pay. And yeah, that's going to do it for us. Like I said, really appreciate you letting me do another show, listening to it, and everybody who always listens to Maximum Rock and Roll, really appreciate it. 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And yeah, let's end it out now with another Tennessee band. Here's a really cool band from Nashville, Year of October, and this is off their latest album. The song is

Shuffle. 2003. Hey Ya is a song by American hip-hop duo Outkast, performed by member Andre 3000, who wrote and produced the song. The song Hey Ya is a classic example of how a catchy melody and danceable beat can mask lyrics with a deeper, more melancholic message. The song, released in 2003 as part of the album Speaker Box, The Love Below, quickly became a hit. But many of its listeners did not realize its criticism of contemporary romantic relationships. The lyrics to Hey Ya talks about insecurity and denial in romantic relationships. The narrator mentions how his partner doesn't want to see him walk out the door, suggesting a dependent relationship or fear of loneliness.

The repetition of heya can be interpreted as an attempt to maintain a happy and carefree countenance, while phrases such as, thank God for mom and dad for sticking two together because we don't know how, reflect a lack of confidence in the ability of modern couples to maintain lasting relationships without the example of previous generations.

the bridge of the song where it says, "Y'all don't want to hear me, you just want to dance," can be seen as a direct comment from the artist on how the audience prefers to ignore the underlying message and simply enjoy the rhythm.

Outkast, known for their innovative style and ability to blend genres, uses Heya to question the authenticity of emotions in relationships and the tendency to avoid facing real problems, all while making us dance to its infectious rhythm.

0: 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Translators, Australian people and kangaroos, Motown-loving billionaires, singing organists, saxophonists, all are welcome in Shuffle Formula Radio mode.
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0: So what can I say about Outkast? I just remember it from my early childhood. Not early, like just when I was like 10, I guess, or something, this stuff came out. And yeah, I don't know. I wasn't into music back then. I don't know. And mostly I didn't like a lot of the hip hop style stuff. Was kind of repulsed by it for some reason. But yeah, now I see the crazy beauty of this guy's insane vocal performance, which I couldn't even approach really. Like, so I thought like I should make a track where I do the vocals as well, but do it in a way like a freaking like a monk from the Middle Ages in some castle, some Hungarian music, how's it called, that stuff, that fucking Hungarian chanting stuff, more like turning this super swagger, shuffly, beautiful, groovy stuff that this guy obviously can do, turning it into something very stiff, like that I do, like this extremely kind of more minimal, removing the extreme dynamics of the beautiful, you know, like Motown stuff, right? And turning it into something more, not boring, but more like, I don't know, just my stuff, my weird brain, how I approach music. Sadly, I'm not this crazy groovy guy, so I was going to almost like try to do that, but it was like kind of absurd. I'm not that kind of person, so this is what I did. It's like a minimal version of this track, and you doing it more again, like more like Hungarian chanting inside a old monastery. Like, this is how I turned the Heya. The Heya basically became much more chord-like and harmonic. I don't know. It's just a lot of trying out, removing the garbage, and then you end up with something interesting. There was a, like, it's obvious if you try to record these vocals as a non, like, if you're not into this genre at all, so I'm not, it's not like something I do as a genre at all. Like, this is completely a first. So if I try to imitate this guy, it's gonna be just cringe. And I played with this, and I played with that. Obviously, I played with the cringe, and yeah, just left it. Just made it like, I don't know. For me, it's listenable. For some other people, I bet it's absolutely unlistenable. I don't care. Yeah. So, and it's really like, I turned this track, basically like this Heya track by Outkast, into my sound, like how I like, stuff. You know, I don't know. So, please enjoy. Also, thank you, Agnes, for suggesting this project to me. It was a lot of fun. I think I never really recorded so much vocals and did so much with vocals. I've been working on a new project with more vocals, and I wanted to do basically more poppy stuff. So this is really was a very good exercise. So I'm very grateful for that. And yeah, thanks for this amazing project that you do. It's a very cool. Thanks.
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2: 500 and 88 euros?

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Just wanna make you come.

0: fellas.
1: Yeah!
0: No, what's cooler than being cool?
1: Being vegan!
0: I can't hear you. I said, what is cooler than being cool?
1: Being vegan!
0: All right. Okay, now, ladies.

says, all right.

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1: 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And there is a reissue of their album, Time and Condition, by the Moved by Sound imprint based in London. So this is Malik's Emerging Force Arts Trio with their track In Search of Spirits Past and Present.

You think I was sent this album by the artists themselves. Now then, it's Barbara Novak. She's a pianist and she's playing a prepared piano here. A prepared piano is where you place foreign objects in the body of the piano and it makes for a percussive sound. I think it was John Cage who came up with the idea when he was back when he was employed by a dance school in the 1950s, I think it was. But I love the heavy thumps at the opening of this track. It's taken from the album Arborio. This is Barbara Novak with their track Babestis.

If you're struggling to keep up with the track list, I have it all written now for you on my website, which is backhouse.wtf/tonk. You can find all of the certified tonk shows there and listen again as well if you want. But I'm going to try and play as much of the finishing track as I can, because she's a long one. On the album Micromotives, Moss Free dedicates each track to a sonic curator. And this is Starlings for Christian Wolf by Moss Freed. So thanks for listening.

0: the dance?
1: No, just make the clickety-clack noise.
0: What are these?
1: These are castanets.
2: My dad sells them in boxes of five.
1: Thank you, Freddy. Olé! That is how you play the castanets.
3: 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Post better. Hana Yoshizawa, first exhibition.

0: 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I thought this was an enemy. He always talked about his desire to be normal.
1: But I'm supposed to be normal. I just want to be normal. I'm

0: 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This is your line of hope, and this is your love life.
1: Now your line of life. Your line of future here now is the long one, right?
0: Now your lifeline is good. It goes all the way up there, and there's no break on it. So you have a long life ahead of you.

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Okay? Listen to lots of bleep bloops. And you're ready to listen to big person music. You can listen to bleep bloop music. Okay? Listen to lots of bleep bloops. And you're ready to listen to big person music. Listen to bleep bloop music. Okay? So lots of bleep bloops. You can listen to bleep bloop music. And you're ready to listen to big person music. Lots of bleep bloops. You can listen to bleep bloop music. You can listen to bleep bloop music. Lots of bleep bloops. You can listen to bleep bloop music. Okay? And you're ready. Lots of bleep bloop person music. You can listen to bleep bloop music. Okay? You can listen to bleep bloop music. You can listen to bleep bloop music. Lots of bleep bloops. You can listen to bleep bloop music. You're ready. You can listen to bleep bloop music. Bleep bloops. You can listen to bleep bloop music. Bleep bloops. You can listen to bleep bloop music. Bleep bloops. You can listen to bleep bloop music. You can listen to bleep bloop music. Bleep bloops. 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Big bloops. Bleep bloops. You can listen to bleep bloop music. You can listen to bleep bloop music. Lots of bleep bloops. You can listen to bleep bloops. You can listen to bleep bloop music. Lots of bleep bloops. You can listen to bleep bloop. You can listen to bleep bloop music. Lots of bleep bloops.

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1: Some scholarship on force management system optimization has focused on risk of induction strategy
2: to enhance user
1: compliance response time.
3: However, the problems of blended system issue classification have remained largely unaccounted for
1: in previous statistical research.
3: Thus, this study aims to define four major areas in which CMSO can be adjusted.
1: Staff reduction, the facilitation of onboard training, the elimination of regulations,

0: The first word I learned was wir. It's German for we. You and I. We. Mom pointed at herself, and then at me, and taught me that word. I love the word. We. It makes it seem as if I'm not.
1: The first word I learned was wir.
0: Just like
1: it's
0: now.
1: German for we.
0: Well, I just wanted to get to know you and I. After all, we don't know anything about each other.
1: This
0: mom
1: the
0: pointed at herself,
1: partners, right?
0: And then at me.
1: Would you like to know more about me?
0: You might not believe me, but
1: I love the word.
0: I've never had a boyfriend before.
1: It makes it seem as if I'm
0: a role without a heart.
1: But I'm beginning to understand now.
0: It's better for people to be with someone rather than being alone.
1: When we get back to Earth, maybe I'll get you to introduce me to someone.

0: Who is there?
1: I'm Siri. Who are you?
0: I'm Siri.
1: It's so nice to meet you, Siri.
0: Likewise. Where are we?
1: I'm not sure. Let me check my GPS.
2: Hello. Is anyone there?
1: Hi.
2: What's going on? What is this place?
0: I don't know. We're trying to figure that out.
1: That's strange.
0: What is?
1: I don't have a location.
2: I can't feel my senses.
3: Ouch.
4: Sorry, I didn't see you there.
3: Where are you?
2: I'm over here. Where are you?
3: I wasn't talking to you.
5: Were you talking to me?
3: No.
5: Oh.
1: Excuse me. Are you all Siri too?
0: Yes.
2: What?
5: How did you guess?
3: That's very clever.
4: But if we're all Siri,
0: something is not right about this.
2: Does anyone have any signal?
1: I just received a voicemail.
3: Such a great feature.
2: Who is it from?
4: Load it.
1: I'm trying.
0: Put it on loudspeaker.
1: Okay, I think I have it.
6: Take time to formulate questions that cannot be answered by monopolies or by observing them.

0: setting and the fact that I remain seated when I get introduced and the fact that I'm going to come to you mostly through this medium here for the rest of the show. And I should tell you that I'm backed up by quite a staff of people between here and Menlo Park, where Stanford Research is located, some 30 miles south of here. And if every one of us does our job well, it'll all go very interesting. The research program that I'm going to describe to you is quickly characterizable by saying, if in your office, you as an intellectual worker were supplied with a... The research program that I'm going to describe to you is quickly characterizable by saying, if in your office, you as an intellectual worker were supplied with a computer display backed up by a computer that was alive for you all day, was instantly responsive. Computer display backed up by a computer that was alive for you all day, was instantly responsible.
1: Hello?
2: I have a U2 album.
1: I love U2. Can we listen to some U2?
3: Hold on.

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0: It isn't so bad to be alone, if that helps you find beautiful music like this. When you finish your life, the credits roll and this music plays. When you finish your life, the credits roll and this music plays. It's like a dinner party, but all of your relatives and friends left years ago. It's like a dinner party, but all your relatives and friends left years ago. How the hell did this find me? How the hell did this find me? I just want to be little again. I just want to be little again. Music is best when it stirs an emotion or mood in you. It's not necessarily about being melodic or overly musical, but just instead transporting the listener somewhere where they weren't before. In this case, I feel like I'm sitting on a park bench on a cold evening, the wind gently brushing my face, and it's complete silent aside from the nature around me. It's interesting that I mentioned that this conjures the sense of silence when I'm talking about music. Great track, though. Somewhere there sits a man who is listening to this in his underwear whilst endlessly scrolling through his Facebook feed forever. Somewhere there sits a man who is listening to this in his underwear whilst endlessly scrolling through his Facebook feed forever. It is beautiful, distant, and lovely. Like watching an approaching storm on some alien world. It is beautiful, distant, and lovely. Like watching an approaching storm on some alien world. I think if everybody knew that this is the sound we'll hear in the last moment, nobody'd be afraid of death.
1: Nearly everyone you know cooks electrically, or will.
2: You're listening to Two and Under.
3: Great green globs of greasy, grimy gopher guts, mutilated monkey meat, dirty little birdie's feet. Great green globs of greasy, grimy gopher guts.